That was Ends Meet by Panda Bear off of his amazing album Sinister Grift, and you're tuned in to DJ Lucky Minute Show on 91.9 WITT FM. I'm your host, Pace Whitecamp, or as you know me, DJ Lucky Minutes on 91.9 WITT. And of course, I'd like to thank you all for tuning into this autumn special of the DJ Lucky Minute Show as we get into the actual fall weather. And then, of course, I'll have a Halloween show for you as I do every year. But I'm excited. This is one of my favorite times to play music and where I can get into a more eclectic and jazzy fall vibe on my show. So again, thank you so much for tuning in. 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We're going to keep things going with Cluj 2 off of Mild High Club's album and keep it going with the show.

She work at Mickey D's from 10 to 5, Walmart 6 to 12, saving up enough for school. Her little girl is doing well. Daddy is a walking bum, smoking weed, drinking rum. Couldn't leave her if I try to see her light is on his side. Let's build. She in the back room, greasing up. Friday night is heating up. Young cats tricking up, dancing so they give it up. The best girl walking earth. And you know for what it's worth, she working towards a better life. Regardless, is she working nights? Nice.

That was Even If It Is So by Q-Tip, and you're tuned into DJ Lucky Minnis Show on 91.9 WITT. I'm your host, Pace Wykamp, or, of course, DJ Lucky Minnis, and thank you so much again for tuning into my show this week. I'm very excited to get more into, as I said earlier, the fall-sounding music and more of the cozy music as we're getting into the more holiday season of things and winding down the year. I'm going to keep up shows every week, and as I mentioned earlier as well, I will be doing a Halloween show as I always do, and keeping the songs and shows going. Thank you so much again for tuning in this week. I'm going to have about 15 minutes more of music for you as I wind my own show down, but make sure to stay tuned because we always have fantastic programming on 91.9 WITT. 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I'm Just a Hophead.

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0: From New York, this is Democracy Now!
1: Around 4 p.m. this afternoon, a New Yorker was shot by ICE agents in Marble Hill. When ICE agents opened fire, a five-year-old child was in the back seat of the car.
0: New Yorkers protest late into the night after masked ICE agents, at least one dressed as a construction worker, shot and wounded a man through a car window. We'll speak to New York Democratic congressional candidate Daria Lisa Avila Chevalier and New York City Council member Carmen De La Rosa.
2: The call for the abolishment of ICE has to be clear and concise.
3: That's right.
2: I have no place in community. I have no place in Marble Hill, in the Bronx, in New York City, or anywhere.
0: Then the winner of the 2026 Nobel Peace Prize has been announced.
4: The Norwegian Nobel Committee has decided to award the Nobel Peace Prize for 2026 to Navathanam Navi Pillai for her efforts to promote peace and international law.
0: We'll speak to war crimes prosecutor Reed Brody. And finally, to the ongoing fallout from Cornell University's handling of an alleged gang rape at a college fraternity.
5: Not alone, and we are here to stand with her and to point out to everyone in the world that this is not an isolated case and we want this to end.
0: We'll speak to a Cornell student and a professor leading the call for a no confidence vote in Cornell President Michael Kotlikoff. All that and more coming up. Welcome to Democracy Now!, democracynow.org, The War and Peace Report. I'm Amy Goodman. Protests erupted in New York City Thursday after a federal immigration agent shot and wounded a man in the Marble Hill neighborhood of northern Manhattan. Seven shots rang out in quick succession just after 4 p.m. on a crowded street. As people, men, women, and children, walked home from school or work or accompanied their children, 28-year-old Oscar Belgal was struck in the neck. His five-year-old child, who was in the back seat, was physically unharmed. Belgal was taken to a local hospital where hundreds of protesters soon gathered to demand his release, chanting, "ICE off our streets now, and we want justice." New York police arrested four people, assaulted many others, including congressional candidate Daria Lisa Avila Chevalier, who was knocked to the ground. Mayor Zoran Mamdani said he called President Trump and Homeland Security Secretary Mark Wayne Mullen to negotiate Belgal's release, but was rebuffed. He said he spoke to the president for 2 hours. He expressed outrage over the shooting and repeated his call to abolish ICE.
1: ICE undermines public safety. It makes us less safe. New York City will not stand by while ICE agents shoot New Yorkers. And we will not back down from the demand that so many, including myself, have put forward time and again. This is an agency that must be abolished.
0: This comes after the Trump administration ordered immigration agents to increase their daily arrest total to up to 3,000 arrests per day, up from 2,000 per day through the midterm elections. After headlines, we'll speak with Democratic congressional candidate Daria Lisa Avila Chevalier and New York City Council member Carmen De La Rosa. In Harrison, New Jersey, there's growing outrage over the violent detention of a man by mass federal immigration agents in a chaotic scene that was caught on video. Footage of Wednesday's incident shows a woman holding a baby and a young boy trying to hold onto a handcuffed man as federal agents attempt to push him into an unmarked SUV. Another child collapses to the pavement wailing as bystanders attempt to intervene, shouting, "It's a kid and she's got a baby."
6: Y'all, it's a kid. She got the baby. The last baby, no. Bobby, come here, Bobby. Come on, Bobby. Come on, Bobby. You gotta let him go. Bobby, you gotta let him go. Baby, please.
0: agents in the video wore masks despite a New Jersey law banning law enforcement officers from covering their faces in most cases. Meanwhile, in Chicago, the family of Silverio Villegas Gonzalez has filed a formal complaint against the Trump administration seeking damages for what they're calling the execution-style killing of the 38-year-old Mexican father of two. Villegas Gonzalez was killed by ICE agents in September 2025 in a Chicago suburb during Operation Midway Blitz. He was unarmed and had no criminal record. In a statement, Villegas' family wrote, quote, "The administration has tried to justify his death by smearing his good name with lies and false narratives, but here's the truth. After Silverio was shot, two innocent children were left without their father, and we were left without a brother and son. We're united by the same pain that every family who's been impacted by this inhumane immigration system faces," they said. The USS Abraham Lincoln aircraft carrier has finally returned to San Diego after an unprecedented 265 days at sea. During the extended deployment, there were at least 8 suicide attempts amidst reports of deteriorating troop morale linked to poor conditions, food shortages, and contaminated water. The Navy faced difficulty restocking the ship after Iran blew up a key Navy logistics hub at a base in Bahrain in February. This forced the Navy to relocate its regional logistics and supply hub over 2,000 miles away to Diego Garcia in the Indian Ocean. In related news, a new congressional report reveals at least 81 U.S. military aircraft and drones have been damaged or destroyed since the U.S. launched its war against Iran. In Michigan, Democratic Senate candidate Dr. Abdul El-Sayed faced off against former Republican Congressman Mike Rogers in their first debate Thursday evening. Dr. El-Sayed criticized Rogers' support for foreign wars.
3: I've got a guy to my left over here who thinks that the best use of our money is to go fight wars abroad. What has that given us? It's part of the reason why he was in Congress. $12 trillion, the national debt blew up because he's never seen a war he didn't want us fighting. So I don't consider an ally a country that takes us to wars we don't need to fight. And I don't want to be fighting wars we don't need to fight.
0: During the debate, Mike Rogers defended the tens of millions of dollars spent by AIPAC and other pro-Israel groups in support of his campaign. He also defended his staunch support for Israel.
7: I support just staunchly their right to exist, the right to exist for the Jewish state, and the right to defend itself in a very difficult neighborhood.
8: Got 10 seconds. Is there anything Israel could do that would lose your support?
7: Listen, if they're talking about using nuclear weapons, they would definitely lose my support.
8: All right, thank you
7: I've never
8: much.
7: Heard them say that, though.
0: In Ukraine, the death toll from Russian attacks over the past 2 days has climbed to 78 after a bomb tore through two buses Thursday in the Ukrainian city of Kramatorsk near the front lines. The attack left debris and body parts littered across a road. In response, the Ukrainian President Volodymyr Zelensky criticized the Trump administration for pursuing economic ties with Russia while also serving as a mediator in efforts to end the war. The 2026 Nobel Peace Prize has been awarded to Navi Pillay, the South African-born jurist and human rights activist, for her efforts to promote peace and international law. Navi Pillay is a judge on the International Court of Justice in a case against Burma alleging genocide over the military's treatment of Rohingyas. She previously served as a judge on the International Criminal Tribunal for Rwanda and the International Criminal Court. She also served as the UN High Commissioner for Human Rights and until recently chaired the UN Independent International Commission of Inquiry on the Occupied Palestinian Territory. Last year, the commission concluded Israel was committing genocide in Gaza. This is Navi Pillay speaking about the commission's findings.
9: In our report, the commission found that the Israeli authorities and Israeli security forces committed and are continuing to commit the following underlying acts of genocide against the Palestinians in the Gaza Strip. 1, killing members of the group. 2, causing serious bodily or mental harm to members of the group. 3, deliberately inflicting on the group conditions of life calculated to bring about its physical destruction in whole or in part, and four, imposing measures intended to prevent births within the group.
0: We'll have more on the 2026 Nobel Peace Prize winner, Navi Pillay, later in the broadcast with war crimes prosecutor Ree Brody. The Justice Department's Civil Rights Division has convened a federal grand jury as it seeks a criminal indictment of Cassidy Hutchinson, the former White House aide who is a key witness to the House committee investigating the January 6, 2021 attack on the U.S. Capitol. In 2022, Cassidy testified President Trump knew the attendees at his rally outside the White House January 6 were armed with assault rifles, handguns, knives, and mace, but ordered the Secret Service to remove security magnetometers, or mags, from the rally.
10: I was in the vicinity of a conversation where I overheard the president say something to the effect of, you know, I don't effing care that they have weapons. They're not here to hurt me. Take the effing mags away. Let my people in. They can march to the Capitol from here.
0: House Democrats are calling for a probe into an alleged pay-to-play scheme involving Kimberly Guilfoyle, the U.S. ambassador to Greece. The Wall Street Journal reports Guilfoyle requested a Republican donor named Eric Dieters give her $100,000 just days before her confirmation hearing. Guilfoyle wrote to Dieters, quote, "You could just send it here. It won't show up anywhere if you wire money to American Express, please." Dieters spoke to ABC News on Thursday.
11: She was so desperate for me to send that $100,000. She said, "If you do this for me," and it's in the text messages, "I will be your ride or die in Trump world."
0: Guilfoyle is the former fiance of Donald Trump Jr. In related news, the Wall Street Journal reports Guilfoyle got into a heated argument in March with Greece's energy minister. Guilfoyle referred to the impending collapse of the Romanian government and then said, quote, "We can do that to any country we want. We can do that here," she said. In an unprecedented move, the U.S. military will live stream the execution a former Army psychiatrist, Nidal Hassan, the gunman who killed 13 people at the Fort Hood military base in 2009. He's set to be executed by firing squad on December 3rd. Defense Secretary Pete Hegseth discussed the plan on the far-right Real America's Voice News channel.
12: It was a radical Islamist attack in uniform inside the ranks, and so he's going to get a firing squad of soldiers, as it should be, and we'll make sure that people are able to watch it, that it's public, because people need to understand that this is there's serious consequences for these types of things.
0: The execution of Nidal Hassan is set to become the first public execution in the United States since 1936, when some 20,000 people in Owensboro, Kentucky, watched a young black man hanged after he was convicted of raping a white woman. A warning to our audience, the following stories contain graphic descriptions of sexual assault. The 20-year-old former student who sued Cornell University, alleging she was gang raped by seven male students at the Chi Phi fraternity house, has reportedly gone into hiding in her parents' home after receiving death threats. Lawyers for the woman, known only as Jane Doe, described her deteriorating mental state to CNN after an escalating series of violent threats. That included a so-called swatting episode in which heavily armed police officers showed up at her family home, guns drawn, on a bogus tip that people had been killed inside. Thursday was a national day of action in solidarity with Jane Doe and against impunity for sexual abusers, with high schoolers, college students, and advocates holding walkouts, rallies, and vigils in at least 40 states. Later in the broadcast, we'll hear from protesters at Columbia University and Barnard College, and we'll hear from a Cornell student and a Cornell professor who's trying to lead a vote for no confidence in the Cornell administration. In Arizona, Democratic congressional candidate Bernadette Green Placentia says she was assaulted and raped by two men in August as she attempted to repair a damaged campaign sign late at night. Green Placentia believes the attack may have been politically motivated. She reported the alleged assault to the Maricopa County Sheriff's Office 2 weeks later, saying she was hit from behind and knocked unconscious before waking up to two men sexually assaulting her. She says she does not have a clear memory of the assault, during which she may have suffered a concussion, but she recalls one of the attackers calling her a Democratic bee. It rhymes with itch. Green Placentia said she decided to come forward to give a voice to other survivors. And President Trump's newly released financial disclosure shows that he purchased as much as $5 million in SpaceX bonds shortly before he signed a new space policy that could benefit Elon Musk and his company. In total, Trump bought up to $250 million in stocks in August, including an investment of up to $25 million in Meta, the parent company of Facebook. Such stock trading by a sitting president is unprecedented. ABC recently reported Trump made 21,000 securities trades during his first year back in office. By contrast, Joe Biden made a total of 13 trades during his entire term. In related news on Thursday, Trump honored SpaceX founder Elon Musk and other tech executives at a White House science summit. And those are some of the headlines. This is Democracy Now!, democracynow.org, the War and Peace Report. I'm Amy Goodman in New York with Juan Gonzalez in Chicago. Hi, Juan.
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0: Well, today, Juan, we're going to be talking about your old neighborhood, uptown in Manhattan. Protests erupted in New York City on Thursday after a federal immigration agent shot and wounded a man in his vehicle in the Marble Hill neighborhood of northern Manhattan. Seven shots rang out in quick succession just after 4 p.m. on a crowded street as people walked home from work or accompanied their children home from school. 28-year-old Oscar Belgal was struck in the neck. His 5-year-old child was in the back seat of the car. Belgal was taken to the nearby Columbia Presbyterian Allen Hospital, where hundreds of protesters gathered to demand his release, chanting, "ICE off our streets now, and we want justice." New York police arrested 4 people, assaulted others, including congressional candidate Dadi Elisa Avila Chevalier, who is knocked to the ground. She'll join us in a minute. In a late-night news conference, New York City Mayor Zoran Mamdani said he called President Trump and spoke to him for 2 hours and also talked to Homeland Security Secretary Mark Wayne Mullen to negotiate Belgal's release, but was unsuccessful.
1: Around 4 p.m. this afternoon, a New Yorker was shot by ICE agents in Marble Hill. Many of the facts surrounding this shooting are still unclear. ICE agents surrounded the man's vehicle before opening fire. They wore construction vests and masks that concealed their faces. There was no reasonable way to identify them as ICE agents. School had just gotten out. The street was crowded with families and children. When ICE agents opened fire, a five-year-old child was in the back seat of the car. Thank God that child is physically unharmed. For the past 2 hours, I have been on the phone with President Trump and Secretary Mullen, negotiating the release of the man ICE agents shot. Those negotiations were unsuccessful. Just moments ago, ICE put the man in an unmarked vehicle and whisked him away. Let me say this plainly. What happened today was an outrage. I stand here not just as the mayor of our city, but as someone who is proud to be an immigrant in our city. And I know that these kinds of raids, this kind of terrorizing of this city, leaves the 3 million immigrants of this city asking if they are safe here, if they belong here, if this too can be their home here. We will not normalize ICE's viciousness. We will not accept its cruelty. We know, and I have said this directly, whether to the president or to the public, ICE undermines public safety. It makes us less safe. New York City will not stand by while ICE agents shoot New Yorkers. And we will not back down from the demand that so many, including myself, have put forward time and again. This is an agency that must be abolished.
0: New York City Mayor Zoran Mamdani, late last night at a news conference. We're joined now by two guests who were also on the scene last night. New York City Council member Carmen De La Rosa represents Marble Hill, Inwood, and Washington Heights. And we're joined by Daria Lisa Avila Chevalier. She's the Democratic candidate for Congress representing Upper Manhattan and parts of the Bronx. I mean, to say the least, it was heated last night. I was there with Democracy Now!'s Nicole Salazar. Let me turn to Daria Lisa Avila Chevalier. Can you talk about what you're demanding right now as you participated in the news conference, then you marched to the hospital, hundreds were there, and then what happened to you?
14: Yeah, well, first of all, thank you, Amy, so much for having me. I had hoped that the next time we would get to speak would be under happier circumstances, but frankly, I've just been feeling enraged since yesterday, and it has been hard to process all that has happened and transpired. You know, when we were at the press conference, we were calling very clearly all of the elected officials for the abolishment of ICE. This is an agency that should have never existed to begin with. And what we saw yesterday was a prime example of why it is a terror to our communities, why it should not exist. It undermines public safety. It makes our communities feel terrorized by their own government. And we need to make sure that such an agency never comes to pass and never exists again. The fact that there were so many agents, ICE agents, HSI agents, federal agents on the scene, the NYPD was not giving elected officials much information once we were on the scene to try to understand what had happened, whether or not the child was safe. The fact that it took so long for us to get confirmation of those details, you know, all of that undermines public safety. Folks were scared, and rightfully so. You know, it was, we, Senator Gustavo Rivera and I had to go behind HSI agents, Homeland Security Investigation agents, because they were going door to door asking neighbors for quote unquote evidence, asking them about their video cameras, asking them for more information. And we had to go behind the HSI agents to let folks know that they were under no obligation to open the door, that they were under no obligation to speak to any of these agents without a warrant. And so I want New Yorkers to know, if you see someone, even if it says police, if it's not a warrant, if they do not have a warrant, they do not have to open the door or speak to any of these agents. They will pretend to be NYPD police. They are not. You do not have to open the door to them. We, you know, went over to the press conference after that, called for abolishing ICE, called for the release of the person who had been shot, and for answers and accountability and meaningful accountability. Unfortunately, what I saw was NYPD escalating the situation where protesters were outside of the hospital trying to make sure that ICE wasn't leaving with our neighbor. And, you know, they continued to escalate the situation. As I was trying to de-escalate and telling them that the barricades were not necessary, that folks were calm, you know, the tensions continued to rise and police became more aggressive and at one point shoved me and others to the ground. You know, there were four arrests that happened yesterday. Those were completely unnecessary. The escalation, you know, was completely unnecessary. And this is why we also must demand that we get rid of and disband the SRG, because this type of response should have never happened for folks who were just simply trying to protect their neighbor.
15: Yeah, I'd like to ask Councilwoman Carmen De La Rosa. I know this neighborhood well. I lived in Inwood a few blocks away from there for nearly 20 years, especially around where this happened. This is a highly congested area, especially in the afternoon, 4 o'clock in the afternoon, people coming out of the train station, a big mall right next door to there. Haven't you and other public officials complained about previously about ICE using a target right there in that mall to gather their forces and to go out on sweeps?
16: Yes, there's been an escalating sightings of ICE at the Target parking lot, which is private property. Myself and the surrounding elected officials have come together to demand that the owner of the property stop allowing ICE onto his property. We've been told that they would discontinue any presence of ICE at the parking lot. Unfortunately, we continue to see ICE there, and it has also been the scene of neighbors protesting that presence of ICE. But we've also seen ICE in our local parks. We've seen ICE sightings and congregating at Van Cortlandt Park in Inwood Hill Park. And this is the result of that escalating presence and unnecessary presence of ICE in our communities.
15: And how did the New York City Police Department deal with you as compared to the ICE agents and the federal authorities?
16: As Daria Lisa just said, the information coming from the NYPD was vague at best. I personally witnessed the NYPD escalating aggressively towards our community, barricading the community in, pressing barricades against our neighbors as they try to make sure that their rights, their civil rights to protest, to show up, to speak up, were being violated. And unfortunately, I also witnessed NYPD helping the ICE vehicles whisk away our neighbors and come in and out of the hospital. So in my opinion, although we have been told that NYPD does not collaborate, there is a perception of, at the very least, coordinating efforts for ICE's entrance and exits into our hospital.
17: Daria Lisa Villas-Chevalier, witnesses have said that the ICE agent used what appeared to be a long gun, a large semi-automatic assault rifle. Can you talk about using a high-powered weapon as children are leaving school? And what does it mean for the city and also the state of New York to be a sanctuary city and state?
14: You know, Amy, I cannot think of any good reason why such a weapon would be in our city at all, held by anybody. And the fact that these cowboys who think they can just be above the law are shooting into our streets, not asking who is around, shooting into a car that had a 5-year-old child in it. That child is so traumatized now because they just witnessed his father be shot by these agents. You know, when we arrived at the scene, I asked the officers whether it was a crime scene because of the crash or a crime scene because of the shooting. And the NYPD told me that it was a crime scene because of the shooting, and yet they could not tell us whether the shooter had been apprehended, who the shooter was. No information was given to us. And so to Carmen's point, the vagueness of this really forces us to ask whether the silence here is not also complicity in ICE's actions. The fact that, you know, we saw agents change clothes, we were trying to figure out, identify which agency they were with, and no information was being given to elected officials at all levels of government. It was truly astonishing as I was making my way over to the hospital to see, an unmarked car, which had police lights, heading south, and police, NYPD police, physically pushing protesters out of the street. And as the car was ramming into people before speeding away, it is truly shocking. And the levels of violence, not just from the fact that the ICE agent had a weapon of that magnitude, but the use of the vehicles that were running into our neighbors, all of that is an affront to the notion that this has anything to do with public safety. We have become less safe with the presence of ICE, and we need to make sure that we are actually upholding the sanctuary policies of this city. There is no reason why NYPD should be collaborating this way, even just by standing around. That in itself is complicity in this. And, you know, I was actually very disgusted to hear Commissioner Tisch's remarks yesterday, because just a few hours prior, public advocate Jumaane Williams reminded us that the way that the victim would be spoken about would be in a demonizing way. And just a few hours later, that is what Police Commissioner Tisch did. There is no reason for her to read out, you know, this person's past contact with police. There was no justification for anything that transpired that afternoon. And for her to do that was symboling that there are some occasions under which that is okay. There is no occasion under which this is okay. There is no excuse for allowing ICE to come into our city to shoot seven bullets into cars where there are children. It is just an outrage. And I truly have no words for just how enraging everything that transpired last night was.
17: I want to thank you both for being with us. Dottie Elisa Avila Chevalier, Democratic candidate in New York's 13th congressional district. And I want to thank New York City Councilmember Carmen De La Rosa. Coming up, the 2026 Nobel Peace Prize has been awarded to Navi Pillay, the South African-born jurist and human rights activist. Stay with us.

0: La Jura, the oath by Chicano Batman, performing in our Democracy Now! Studio. This is Democracy Now!, democracynow.org, the War and Peace Report. I'm Amy Goodman with Juan Gonzalez. The Norwegian Nobel Committee has announced the winner of the 2026 Nobel Peace Prize. This is chair of the Nobel Committee speaking in Oslo this morning.
1: The Nobel Peace Prize for 2026 goes to a person who, with exceptional courage and integrity, has led the way towards a more comprehensive global legal order. This year's laureate has been instrumental in ensuring that war crimes, crimes against humanity, and genocide are prosecuted. The Norwegian Nobel Committee has decided to award the Nobel Peace Prize for 2026 to Navathanam Navi Pillai for her efforts to promote peace and international law.
0: The South African human rights lawyer and international jurist, Navi Pillay, has been the United Nations High Commissioner for Human Rights and a judge at both the International Criminal Court and at an international tribunal investigating the 1994 genocide in Rwanda. Most recently, she led the UN Independent International Commission of Inquiry that it concluded that Israel had committed genocide in Gaza. Navi Pillay is now 85 years old. She was born into an Indian Tamil family in apartheid South Africa, the first woman to start a law practice in Natal, South Africa in 1967. She began her legal career defending anti-apartheid activists, including Nelson Mandela, exposing torture and helping establish key rights for prisoners on Robben Island. The Nobel Committee also praised her work in South Africa.
1: A common thread runs from her early work defending Nelson Mandela and others who stood up against apartheid to her service as a judge in some of the key international court cases of our time.
0: Navi Pillay was in Nuremberg, Germany, at an annual conference of human rights lawyers and judges when she got the news this morning.
2: If you clap a little bit more, I may share this prize with Trump. The last thing I did is the delivery of the report on Gaza, naming what's happening there as genocide.
3: Yeah.
2: Bravo!
0: Meanwhile, Israel's foreign ministry took to X to denounce the awarding of the Nobel Peace Prize to Navi Pillay, calling it a, quote, grotesque weaponization of an award to legitimize anti-Israel hatred and prejudice, unquote. This is Navi Pillay speaking to Reuters last year about her genocide findings as the chair of the UN Independent International Commission of Inquiry on the Occupied Palestinian Territories.
2: Genocide is occurring in Gaza. We haven't gone into Palestine yet. We will, because this is a permanent commission. And we named the three individuals that we felt were responsible. And we said, and the one is the prime minister, the other the president, and the third is the former minister of defense. And we said that since they acted as agents of the state, then the state of Israel is responsible. Today we witness in real time how the promise of never again is broken and tested in the eyes of the world. The ongoing genocide in Gaza is a moral outrage and a legal emergency.
0: For more, we're joined here in our New York studio by war crimes prosecutor Ree Brody, member of the International Commission of Jurists, served as a member of the United Nations Group of Human Rights Experts on Nicaragua. He's also the author of To Catch a Dictator, The Pursuit and Trial of Hissein Habre. First, Ree, your response to Navi Pillay being chosen as the 2026 Nobel Peace Laureate.
4: This was just wonderful. I mean, I love Navi Pillay. I mean, everybody in
3: the human rights movement reveres Navi Pillay, who actually embodies the last 60 years of work for human rights and the rule of law from an anti-apartheid lawyer and judge in South Africa to the tribunals on Rwanda and the ICC as High Commissioner for Human Rights, not just being the first woman in all of these things, but actually, or the first African, but actually, you know, breaking new ground on genocide, on LGBT issues, on women's issues. And it's also a stinging rebuke to Donald Trump. You know, Donald Trump is fighting, and the Nobel Committee did not mention Donald Trump, but his name was omnipresent in what they said. I mean, this Donald Trump is sanctioning judges, fighting for a world in which, you know, might makes right, in which there is no accountability. And Navi Pillay represents the exact opposite of that. The rule of law, accountability for the worst crimes, you know, the rule of law rather than the law of the jungle.
4: And Reid, it's not only a rebuke, obviously, of Donald Trump, but the decision of the Nobel Committee to choose Navi Pillay at this particular time in terms of the impact on Israel and the growing isolation of Israel worldwide. Could you talk about that as well?
3: Well, of course, you know, she... Navi Pillay was the head of the UN Independent Commission that was looking into abuses in the occupied territories. I'm on a similar commission for Nicaragua. And she found, you know, with her, you know, beyond a reasonable doubt, reasonable grounds to believe that Israel was committing genocide. And she backed that up, you know, through thousands of interviews, through, you know, forensic proof. And I think around the world, people can cite the work that Navi Pillay has done on this. When people say that Israel is engaged in genocide, they have this imprimatur from a quasi-judicial body of the United Nations, you know, led by one of the most distinguished judges in the world.
0: And if you could comment on the comments of the Nobel Committee around right now, the international legal order and what international human rights law is about.
3: Well, I think that's the most important thing here. I mean, this, we are living in a moment, as you have had on your show several times, in which the entire architecture of international law and accountability is under attack. The United States, which has vowed to dismantle the International Criminal Court, the court that she used to sit on, brick by brick, which is sanctioning the judges, like as she was once a judge of the ICC. We understand new sanctions for the United States are coming down. And here is somebody who represents the exact opposite, who represents exactly that so-called international law, those rogue international judges that the United States is going up. So this is such an important moment.
0: And interesting, she got the news in Nuremberg, Germany, the significance of Nuremberg and the Nuremberg trials for the establishment of international law.
3: Absolutely. Right? I mean, the Nuremberg is the genesis of international accountability. It's the genesis of never again. It's the first international tribunal that held state actors responsible for crimes against humanity, which talked about aggression as the supreme international crime. And in Nuremberg, she's on the board of the Nuremberg Academy, and there's an, in fact, one of the last times I saw Navi Pillay was in Nuremberg, where they hold these regular meetings of judges and lawyers to promote the legacy of Nuremberg and the Nuremberg principles, which stand for this idea that no one is above the law. And, you know, very importantly, I mean, the United States, Russia, Soviet Union, France, and the Great Britain were the powers that created the International Military Tribunal. And the U.S. prosecutor, Judge Jackson, said, you know, we are, you know, it's the Germans who are in front of us today, but this law has to apply to everyone.
0: I wanted to ask you a question on a separate issue, and that is the issue of Nicaragua. We have the latest news that the United States has sent a Nicaragua torture victim back to, deported him to Nicaragua, a Nicaraguan exile who was imprisoned and tortured after protesting against the country's government, was deported by the U.S. back to Nicaragua, where he was immediately imprisoned this past week. If you can talk about your role in investigating Nicaragua, and it's very interesting to speak to you, given that, 40 years ago, when you were one of the leading critics and investigators of the Contra war crime atrocities against the Sandinistas.
3: Well, I mean, so today, of course, Nicaragua has become a dictatorship led by Daniel Ortega, in which, you know, there are no human rights, there is no civic space, in which 453 Nicaraguans have been stripped of their nationality, expelled. One-tenth of the Nicaraguan population has fled abroad, and many are in the United States. Some of them old Sandinista leaders, many of them who were expelled by Nicaragua to the United States. And unfortunately, a number of them, Nicaragua once put 222 dissidents on a plane to the United States. As of today, six of those people have been in ICE detention. And, you know, Marco Rubio, the United States considers Nicaragua to be a dictatorship. The U.S. government has coordinated international efforts to isolate Nicaragua, including a recent meeting of the Organization of American States that were devoted to Nicaragua. And yet what we're seeing is that Nicaraguan dissidents are being picked up by ICE, and in this case, returned to Nicaragua, where they are rearrested. In other cases, Nicaraguans are being sent around the world. There are Nicaraguans who have been deported to the Central African Republic. A few weeks ago, one of the 222 Nicaraguans who was expelled on a plane, a leading journalist, Luis Galeano, who on whose show I've been many times, was arrested by ICE. And still, now he's out on bail, but he still faces deportation hearings.
0: And your title on the commission investigating Nicaragua that recently released a report?
3: I'm a member of the United Nations group of human rights experts on Nicaragua, similar to the one that Navi Pillay was the chair of for the occupied Palestinian territories.
0: In which she found genocide.
3: That Israel had been engaged in genocide.
0: I want to thank you so much for being with us. Reid Brody, war crimes prosecutor, member of the International Commission of Jurists, has served, as he said, as a member of the United Nations group of human rights experts on Nicaragua. Coming up, we look at the ongoing fallout from Cornell University's handling of an alleged gang rape of a Cornell undergraduate at a college fraternity house. Stay with us.
5: Tu hermana, tu hija, Tamara, Pamela, Valentina. Yo puedo ser tu gran amiga, incluso tu compañera de vida.

0: Anti-Patriarchy, Anti-Patriarchy by Anna Tijoux. This is Democracy Now!, democracynow.org. I'm Amy Goodman with Juan Gonzalez. We turn now to the national outcry over the recent revelations of sexual assault at Cornell University. And a warning to our audience, the following stories contain graphic descriptions of sexual assault. The former student who has sued Cornell University, alleging she was gang raped in 2024 by seven male students at the Chi Phi fraternity house, has reportedly gone into hiding in her parents' home after receiving death threats. Lawyers for the woman, known only as Jane Doe, describe her deteriorating mental state to CNN after an escalating series of violent threats. That included a so-called swatting episode in which heavily armed police officers showed up at her family home, guns drawn, on a bogus tip that people had been killed inside. Since Jane Doe filed her civil suit, prosecutors have reopened a criminal investigation, and New York Governor Kathy Hochul appointed Attorney General Letitia James as special prosecutor in the case. Cornell University hired Sally Yates, a top former U.S. Justice Department lawyer, to lead an independent review of how the school handled the allegations. Thursday was a national day of action in solidarity with Jane Doe and against impunity for sexual abusers, with high schoolers, college students, advocates holding walkouts, rallies, vigils in 40 states. Here in New York, scores of students from Columbia University and Barnard College protested outside Columbia's gates, demanding administrators cut ties with associates of the late convicted sex trafficker Jeffrey Epstein, including Barnard College trustee Francine Lefrak, who was invited to spend a holiday with Jeffrey Epstein in 2010, 2 years after Epstein was convicted of soliciting prostitution from a minor. This is Marisol Boniface, a sophomore at Barnard College.
1: As I reel in the actions of Cornell University, I remind myself that Jane Doe's case is not one standalone incident. It is a campus rape culture that is permitted on every campus nationwide. It is a culture of ignoring survivors and diminishing their demands. And it is a system that maintains sexual assaulters in their powerful positions.
0: Meanwhile, at Cornell University, faculty members introduced a resolution calling for a no-confidence vote in university administrators' handling of the alleged gang rape at a fraternity house. On Wednesday, students held a sit-in on campus following a large demonstration on campus Monday. This is student protester Saya Taylor speaking Monday.
2: Jane Doe deserved an administration that delivered a fair and proper judicial process. Jane Doe deserved a police department that would actually follow up on her case. Instead, she was silenced. Her rape is free to walk the grounds of Cornell under a system that chose the university over the student.
0: For more, we're joined by Saya Taylor from Ithaca, New York. She's a sophomore at Cornell University, majoring in environment, sustainability, and government, a member of the Students for a Democrat at Cornell. And we're joined from Ithaca by Paul Ortiz, professor of labor history at Cornell University, leading, sponsoring faculty senator for the vote of no confidence resolution. Let's begin with you, Professor Ortiz. What actually are you calling for? What is this vote?
3: Amy, this is a resolution that states that the faculty has no confidence in the ability of the central administration of Cornell to effectively address the ongoing crisis of sexual assault at Cornell. Students have been approaching faculty, Amy, many of us have been holding open office hours, and the number one message that Cornell students have is that the Jane Doe's ordeal is the tip of the iceberg, that there have been many, many other cases where women have been sexually assaulted and raped at Cornell University, and they're afraid of coming forward. They're afraid of going to the authorities because the investigation may be botched or they may be shamed. And so after hearing student after student coming in, and Amy, not just students, current students, but alumni, I've had alumni share stories about how they were raped at Cornell in years past. And so this is what leads us to call for a vote of no confidence in Cornell's central administration.
4: And Professor Ortiz, how do you respond to those who say that this is a largely a symbolic vote if it occurs and will not lead to the removal of the president or the provost?
3: Well, we responded to that by saying the many people approached us as we were putting this resolution together. This was a collective process. And what we came up with was that even if you could remove Mike Holokoff or other administrators, and believe me, there are many

0: I want to go back to our guest, the student, Saya Taylor, who is 18 years old and a sophomore at Cornell University. If you can explain what you understood took place, this was several years ago when Jane Doe, as we are calling her, says she went into this frat house, Chi Phi, and says she was raped by seven male students. At this point, the college newspaper has named those students, right? Two of them expelled and several of them still going to class. One was assigned writing an essay. And so we saw signs on campus that protests were holding saying sentencing, not essays. Can you explain what you understood took place and why this has exploded on the campus now, Saya?
1: What took place, as released by the Cornell Daily Sun, was a very horrific, very detailed, and very graphic incident. What happened to Jane Doe wasn't just the fact that she went to the Chi Phi house and seven men took advantage of her. The entire system of Cornell University failed her. Students are outraged not because they're outraged solely at these seven men. They're outraged at the system that the university perpetrates. Rape culture and sexual assault culture thrives on campus. Even though I am a sophomore and I'm 18 years old, in my one full year that I've seen Cornell University, I have seen it firsthand where Cornell has a very corrupt judicial process. They would rather brush many cases under the rug than actually give people fair trials, fair investigations, and fair due process. So the true outrage in this case doesn't just come from what happened to Jane Doe. It comes from the fact that it could have happened to anybody on campus and they still would have not received any justice.
2: And Sai, I wanted to ask you, at universities across the country, faculty and staff every year undergo training on sexual harassment and sexual assault and what to do about it and the Title IX requirements. And yet these events continue to happen. What is fundamentally wrong with the process that these universities are undertaking to educate their students and staff?
1: As a member of Students for a Democrat at Cornell, us, our organization, along with 40 other coalition partners on campus, released five demands that we want the university to see and to put into action in response to this case. And one of the demands does indeed talk about how mandatory sexual assault prevention training needs to take place. As it stands right now at Cornell University, you need to complete a module in the summer before you become a freshman at Cornell. It is 30 minutes long, and most students that I've interacted with have entirely skipped it. And even besides for the education level, Cornell University does not make sexual assault seem like a big thing. They make sexual assault prevention modules into a quick 30-minute course, which is not the severity that this situation or that these events require.
0: Let me ask Professor Ortiz, just going through what has taken place. Jane Doe said in the lawsuit that she arrived at the Chi Phi fraternity house one night to meet a friend. Despite already being intoxicated, she says two of the frat brothers, including her friend, pressured her to snort ketamine and gave her marijuana. She says they proposed a threesome. She was too impaired to consent, then raped her. One of the men then sent a Snapchat message to a fraternity group that chat saying that there was, quote, free bleep upstairs. For the next several hours, Jane Doe says the seven named plaintiffs in the lawsuit took turns assaulting her. Now, Governor Hochul has called for an end to the intoxication loophole. I think 20 states have this, that says if you're intoxicated, you can't charge something like rape. And it is said that the Cornell police, in handing over the case to the Ithaca police and to the DA, omitted the phrase that she said, I am 100% sure I was raped. Professor Ortiz.
3: Yes. These are all facts, Amy, and I think this is the reason.

0: time, Jane Doe's ordeal has galvanized students, faculty, alumni, and we're hearing from people all across the country. My students have approached me, all women, to talk about their ordeals. And the reason Jane Doe's case galvanized them is they said, we recognize our ordeal at Cornell and Jane Doe's experiences. We have been sexually assaulted. And when we tried to speak out, we were silenced. There is a real culture of fear at Cornell, Amy. It's not just Cornell, but we're focusing on Cornell right now. Students have been afraid to speak out and to say anything that the administration might view as being unpopular. We know that there was repression of pro-Palestinian protesters, of anti-war protesters. What my students report to me is there's a continuum of fear about speaking out to any experience that the university doesn't want us to be being made public.
1: Shut down. Was Chi Phi shut down?
0: Yes, it was shut down. And Amy, this morning, there was a powerful op-ed written by a former Chi Phi member in the Cornell Daily Sun. And I really want to lift up the Daily Sun as really a beacon of amazing reporting on campus, the independent student newspaper. But that former member of Chi Phi detailed the brutal hazing and very sexualized hazing rituals.
1: We have to leave it there, but I want to thank you so much for being with us. We'll certainly continue to cover this case. Paul Ortiz, professor of labor history at Cornell, and Saya Taylor, 18-year-old sophomore at Cornell, majoring in environment, sustainability, and government, member of the Students for a Democrat at Cornell. That does it for our show. Steal the Story, Please. The documentary about Democracy Now! 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If you live in Canada and the United States, you can watch the film in your own home, be part of the post-screening question and answer with me and the filmmakers, moderated by the Pulitzer Prize-winning journalist Maria Hinojosa. Find out more at stealthestory.org. I'm Amy Goodman with Juan Gonzalez.

0: From New York, this is Democracy Now!
1: Around 4 p.m. this afternoon, a New Yorker was shot by ICE agents in Marble Hill. When ICE agents opened fire, a five-year-old child, was in the back seat of the car.
0: New Yorkers protest late into the night after masked ICE agents, at least one dressed as a construction worker, shot and wounded a man through a car window. We'll speak to New York Democratic congressional candidate Daria Lisa Avila Chevalier and New York City Council member Carmen De La Rosa.
2: The call for the abolishment of ICE has to be clear and concise.
3: That's right.
2: I have no place in community. I have no place in Marble Hill, in the Bronx, in New York City, or anywhere.
0: Then the winner of the 2026 Nobel Peace Prize has been announced.
4: The Norwegian Nobel Committee has decided to award the Nobel Peace Prize for 2026 to Navathanam Navi Pillai for her efforts to promote peace and international law.
0: We'll speak to war crimes prosecutor Reed Brody. And finally, to the ongoing fallout from Cornell University's handling of an alleged gang rape at a college fraternity.
5: Not alone, and we are here to stand with her and to point out to everyone in the world that this is not an isolated case and we want this to end.
0: We'll speak to a Cornell student and a professor leading the call for a no confidence vote in Cornell President Michael Kotlikoff. All that and more coming up. Welcome to Democracy Now!, democracynow.org, The War and Peace Report. I'm Amy Goodman. Protests erupted in New York City Thursday after a federal immigration agent shot and wounded a man in the Marble Hill neighborhood of northern Manhattan. Seven shots rang out in quick succession just after 4 p.m. on a crowded street. As people, men, women, and children, walked home from school or work or accompanied their children, 28-year-old Oscar Belgal was struck in the neck. His five-year-old child, who was in the back seat, was physically unharmed. Belgal was taken to a local hospital where hundreds of protesters soon gathered to demand his release, chanting, "ICE off our streets now, and we want justice." New York police arrested four people, assaulted many others, including congressional candidate Daria Lisa Avila Chevalier, who was knocked to the ground. Mayor Zoran Mamdani said he called President Trump and Homeland Security Secretary Mark Wayne Mullen to negotiate Belgal's release, but was rebuffed. He said he spoke to the president for 2 hours. He expressed outrage over the shooting and repeated his call to abolish ICE.
6: And operatic soprano Montserrat Cabal.
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11: 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I'm your host, Abdul-Hakim Shabazz, the editor and publisher of IndyPolitics.org. Well, at the second Secretary of State debate, all four candidates said the current office should face scrutiny, but they split over how that review should happen: through law enforcement, the City Inspector General's office, or an audit. Former Annapolis Mayor Greg Ballard, Republican nominee Max Singling, Libertarian Laura Shillings, and Democrat Beau Bye all offered their thoughts on the current office holder, as well as election integrity, increasing voter participation, and business services. The debate was hosted by the Indiana Debate Commission and moderated by Dr. Laura Wilson of the University of Indianapolis. Here's that debate.
12: Good evening, and welcome to the 2026 Indiana Secretary of State debate, organized by the independent, nonpartisan Indiana Debate Commission. We're live in downtown Indianapolis at WFYI Studios, and in just a moment, you'll hear from all four candidates on the ballot this fall. My name is Laura Merrifield Wilson, and I have the pleasure of serving as your debate moderator for this evening. I'm a professor of political science at the University of Indianapolis and a proud member of the Indiana Debate Commission. Now we'll meet the candidates. The order of opening and closing statements was determined at random in a meeting with the campaigns prior to the debate. The first candidate is Libertarian Laurie Shillings. The second candidate is Republican Max Engling. The third candidate is Lincoln Party candidate Greg Ballard. The fourth candidate is Democrat Beau Bye. The Debate Commission has selected tonight's questions from ideas submitted by Hoosiers all across the state. The topics have not been shared in advance with the candidates. The rules for our debate are simple. Candidates will have 1 minute to make an opening statement, and then I'll begin the questions. Each candidate will have 1 minute to respond to each question. Candidates may request an opportunity for a 30-second rebuttal as needed by raising their hands. Rebuttals are primarily intended to allow a candidate to respond when another speaker mentions them by name or a clear reference. In the interest of time, we ask that the candidates avoid prolonged back and forth debate on a single topic so we may cover as many voter questions as possible. As the moderator, I have the discretion to ask a follow-up question if needed to clarify a candidate's response. Let's begin with the opening statements. We'll first hear from Ms. Shillings. You have 1 minute to make an opening statement.
13: Thank you, Laura. My name is Lori Shillings, and I'm on a mission to make the Secretary of State's office work for the people of Indiana, not for big donors and not for outside interests. You deserve someone who will show up and do the work for you. You deserve someone who will come to this office and represent you. You deserve someone who will be invested in our communities. And as a 10th generation Hoosier, I have lived here and worked here my entire life and raised my family here. Here's some things I'd like to accomplish in this office. I would like to modernize our website so that it's functional and user-friendly. I would like to scrutinize the budget for fraud and abuse. I would like to educate voters and protect their privacy. You deserve someone who will do this work for you as your next Secretary of State.
12: Thank you. Next, we'll hear from Mr. Engling. You have 1 minute.
14: Thank you, Laura. It's an honor to be here. I appreciate this opportunity. So I'm a Christian. I've been married for 15 years now, and I have four kids. And I believe that Indiana is doing good things. We are a net positive growth state in the Midwest for a reason. People want to be here. So I'm running so that my kids, so your kids, so the next generation puts their roots down here. And as the candidate with the most experience for this particular role and the only candidate that is dedicated and committed to election integrity, I am asking for your vote now all the way through November 3rd, and it's an honor to be here.
12: Thank you. Next, we'll hear from Mr. Ballard. You have 1 minute.
15: Hi, I'm Greg Ballard. I'm a two-term Republican mayor of Indianapolis. I was a Marine for 23 years, including the Persian Gulf War, and retiring as a lieutenant colonel. And I have the most experience by far of anybody in this debate here today. Today, we know that there's division, toxicity, partisanship in our politics, and it angers so many of us. And there's an old saying that you do the same thing over and over again, expecting a different result. So what we have been doing here is electing the same two parties and then expecting a different result. And we're not getting that. And that's why I am running as an independent. I'm running it for you and not the politics. When in office, I will not endorse, I will not fundraise for, I will not donate to any other candidate because I want to make that office independent. We talk about policy. You will not hear attacks from my commercials or any way whatsoever against any of the candidates, but this office must be independent, and I commit that to you.
12: Thank you. Next, we'll hear from Mr. Bai. You have 1 minute.
16: Thank you so much, Laura, and the Indiana Debate Commission for putting on this event. The corruption and insider dealing that has consumed the Secretary of State's office is unacceptable. I'm running to clean it up. First, I'll conduct an independent audit. No more no-bid contracts to large donors or wasteful world travel. Second, I'll sign an unprecedented ethics pledge that no donor to our campaign will receive a Secretary of State contract and that I will not trade individual stocks as a statewide elected official. Third, I'm going to sell that luxury SUV that the Secretary of State bought with your tax dollars. I'm going to drive my own car. We're going to return that money to you because, after all, it's your money being wasted. We need a change here in Indiana, and I hope to have your support this November.
12: Thank you, candidates. We'll now go to the first question. We received questions from voters across Indiana about how to improve the Secretary of State's office and better serve Hoosiers. This question asks, what's the single most important change you would make during your first year in office, and how would that improve the Secretary of State's service to Hoosiers? Ms. Schillings, you'll go first.
13: One of the first things I would like to improve is the website. It is our window to the world as a business entity for the state. Right now, it certainly isn't functional, with broken links and errors for everyone who tends to visit. I want people to be able to interface with that website and get their business done when they're working on their dream at 11 o'clock at night without having to make a phone call to correct an error that they're not responsible for. I want people to know who's paying for their politicians in a transparent way. And I would like to be able to have this as a templated issue that we can send down through our county clerks, and they would have that ease of use as well.
12: Thank you, Ms. Schillings. Mr. Engling?
14: The first thing that we would do as it relates to benefiting and changing the office would be to institute a transparency portal. I think transparency is very important, and Hoosiers want to see an office that they can trust, that they have confidence in that office. But they also want to know that if they see challenges, issues at the county level, in their local elections, that they can submit that information directly to the Secretary of State's office. So we will be instituting Eyes on Elections, a transparency portal, so you, if you see a challenge, a conflict of interest, any issues around elections, you can submit that directly to the Secretary of State's office so we could further investigate that exact issue and you know that you are heard.
12: Thank you, Mr. Engling. Mr. Ballard.
15: You know, several things early that I think need to be tackled in the first year. First of all, we'd like to put out the voter's guide, which would be by precinct level, be sent out to individual homes or by app, so that you know who you're voting on for your ballot. Your ballot will be on the back page of that voter's guide. I think that's very important. I think we need to get with the clerks and get some standardized training throughout the state. They have been asking me to do that when I get into office. They want that standardized training as a baseline. We certainly want to look at going over to the legislature and advocating to redo the recount commission to put 5 retired judges in there. And we also want the election commission to be abolished from what it is right now and put administrative law judges in there to make all of this fair into the future and not the political bodies that they are now.
12: Thank you, Mr. Ballard. Mr. Bai?
16: I will conduct a forensic audit of this office. The current Secretary of State has spent $92,000 of your taxpayer money on a luxury SUV for himself. He's hired members of his family to six-figure positions. He's taken trips all over the world and won't tell us who's paying or the purpose of the travel. He's given out millions of dollars in no-bid state contracts to his largest campaign donors. That's unacceptable. I've been to every county in our state, all 92 counties. I meet people on a daily basis that are struggling to get by. Grocery prices are up. Diesel is at $7 a gallon. The cost of gas is through the roof because of a senseless war in the Middle East. When you pay your taxes to our state government, they should not be wasted like that. We have to audit the office, rein in the corruption, rein in the insider dealing, and then we can turn to our legislative priorities, hopefully to increase voter participation and help our business owners found their businesses and create good paying jobs.
12: Thank you, Mr. Bai. Several voters also asked about ethics and accountability in the office itself. Public confidence in the Secretary of State's office depends on trust. What specific ethics, transparency, or accountability reforms would you implement if elected? Mr. Engling, we'll start with you.
14: Of all the candidates that are up here right now, I am the only candidate that has actually done something about the issues that we've seen in the office. I ran at the convention and replaced the current Secretary of State. I am the Republican candidate in this race, and I'm pressing forward to win, to bring new processes, to bring new procedures into this office. And I will work, and I have said this many times in many places, work directly with the independent Inspector General, the IG, to review the office, to make sure that there are no issues, or if there are, that they're found and dealt with appropriately, because that is the role of the IG. And that is my job, where I will work directly with them to do that. So as the only candidate that has worked on a transition, that has also had to interview for your own job when the office is turning over, I know what it means to bring good procedures, a new vision and processes to the office, and I'll be doing that on day one.
12: Thank you, Mr. Engling. Mr. Ballard?
15: I would suggest that the incumbent was pushed aside because they had a poll saying that he would not win in a three or four-way race. That's why he is now gone, and the party shoved him out. That's what really happened. One of the first things I'll do for transparency is I've already called a law enforcement official. I will be talking to him in the future. Also, we're not going to the IG. I'm going to have a law enforcement official look at what has been happening in that office. That's very important to us because we need to get down to the bottom of what has been happening. We also need to put all the contracts online. We want to make sure all the contracts are online. I was the first mayor of Indianapolis to ever do that because I believe that people have a right to know how their money is being spent with the contracts.
12: Thank you, Mr. Ballard. Mr. Bai?
16: Well, as I've mentioned, I'll conduct an independent audit of this office, and every other candidate on the stage tonight should say the same thing. It's not a question whether the current Secretary of State is corrupt. At least it's not to me. He is. He spent money on luxury SUVs that you worked for. He's taken trips overseas and won't tell us who's paying for them. He's given out millions of dollars in no-bid contracts to his largest donors. I've made an unprecedented ethics pledge in this campaign that no donor to our campaign, large or small, will receive a Secretary of State contract, and that I will not trade individual stocks as a statewide elected official. Everyone here tonight should be able to say the same thing.
12: Thank you, Mr. Bai. Ms. Shillings?
13: Thank you. I think the first thing I would like to do is create a policy that would not continue the culture that allows these ethical infringements. We should address that at the office level and institute policies that prevent no-bid contracts, that prevent donors from getting contracts within the office, that we can say these are not allowable, and to hold the people who are allowing this to happen accountable for those actions.
12: Thank you, Ms. Shillings. We now turn to elections, which understandably generated the largest number of questions that we received from voters. Several voters expressed concerns about election fraud, election administration, and public confidence in election outcomes. Ethan from Kokomo asked what measures you would take to prevent election fraud, and Anna from Noblesville asked how you would ensure only eligible citizens vote while also protecting every eligible voter's constitutional right to cast a ballot. Mr. Ballard, you'll go first.
15: Thank you. This is essentially the same answer for both those questions, which is the clerks run their elections within their counties. They want standardized training, and they are the poll workers and the clerks are the leading edge to make sure about fraud and to make sure the right people vote and the people who are eligible to vote actually can vote. So we want to make sure that will occur as soon as we get in office and bring those folks together. generally speaking, it's been good. They're in the state of Indiana. I don't want people to think otherwise. One evidence of fraud is too many, no question about it. But generally speaking, it's been good. And I believe that it's because the clerks have done such a good job, but they're essentially training themselves. They go to each other to train. And I think if we want to make sure that the security of our elections is as strong as it possibly could be, we need to help them out with their job throughout all 92 counties.
12: Thank you, Mr. Ballard. Mr. Bai?
16: Our elections are safe and secure here in Indiana. And don't take my word for it. Take the word of the current Attorney General or the current Secretary of State, who conducted an investigation into voter fraud in our state. And out of millions of votes cast, they uncovered 22 instances of illegal voting. Now, to be clear, one instance is one too many. And so to them, and I know the Attorney General is a big supporter of Mr. Engling, we should ask, why has no one been held accountable? If we're serious about election integrity and election security, there should be repercussions for illegal voting. We ought to hold those people accountable.
12: Thank you, Mr. Bai. Ms. Schillings?
13: Thank you. I've always advocated for tools and training for our county clerks to make sure that they have the information and education that they need to do their jobs well. I think we should also understand that the checks and balances that are in place are working as intended. That's how we caught those 22 individuals. And to make sure that people are more educated about the process of how we certify our elections after the votes are cast. We need to be more transparent about how we do that and to assure our voting public that, yes, we have found an issue and we've corrected it, or shout to the moon that we've done everything correctly and allow people to understand that our elections are safe.
12: Thank you, Ms. Schillings. Mr. Engling?
14: Voter confidence is absolutely key. You have to know that your voice is being heard when you go to the ballot box. And I am the only candidate that is standing up for election integrity in this race. You can look at the last debate. All three of the other candidates said they thought it was unduly burdensome to verify that you're a U.S. citizen to be voting in our elections. That is the bare minimum of the job. If you're unwilling to do that, you are unfit for this office. So the plan that I have is working directly with the legislature, of whom I've already been talking to, and put forward an idea where an ID that you get, a driver's license or otherwise, if you are here legally but you're not an eligible citizen because you're not a citizen of the U.S., you change the background color of that ID to purple or another color. So if you did attempt to vote, it would be very obvious to the clerk or to the inspector, of which I've been an inspector in the polling place, that you're not eligible to vote. You have to have confidence that your vote counts, and I'm the only candidate committed to the election integrity part.
12: Thank you, Mr. Engling. Voters also raised questions about emerging technologies and how they may affect both elections and business. Daniel, a 21-year-old voter from Georgetown, asks, what role, if any, should the Secretary of State's office play in addressing misuse of artificial intelligence in elections and business? Mr. Bai?
16: It's a very important question, and AI tools are getting very good at becoming more human-like. Large language models, AI images, AI sounds can be very deceptive. And so the Secretary of State needs to move into the new age of fraud. One of the very important responsibilities of the Secretary of State is rooting out securities fraud in our state, making sure particularly our seniors are not taken advantage of. In my day job as an attorney, I have handled federal investigations into securities fraud myself, and I hope to bring some of that experience to this office. We need to keep an eye out for AI fakes, move into the new age here, and make sure that our seniors are well informed about the telltale signs of fraud so that we can raise some flags about it.
12: Thank you, Mr. Bai. Ms. Schillings?
13: So I've given some thought to this. I think we should start to work collaboratively with other secretaries of states for evidence and analytics that they have already for existing bad actors. Use that and flag those individuals in advance so that we can be aware of them. Secondarily, AI is moving at a rate of speed that is exponential to what humankind can possibly keep up with. I think we need to have somebody on staff full-time that can monitor this or work with a trusted partner who can ensure that AI is being used effectively to flag these instances, to prevent it, and to work and test our election machines and our business systems over and over again, repetitively, to ensure we're doing the work as we can to prevent AI attacks.
12: Thank you, Ms. Schillings. Mr. Engling?
14: Nobody has all the right answers to what we're seeing with artificial intelligence, but we certainly have to do our best to work inside of that challenge. And one of the ways that we can do it is to use it as a tool. So when you're investigating a fraud around LLCs, like we've been talking about with some fraudulent trucking companies, you can use it to compile data, to look for anomalies that show fraud, and then to capture that data and work to eventually prosecute that fraudulent actor. I think it's also important when we see notaries, which are also overseen by this office, when they're using AI and fake notary stamps to with title fraud or deed fraud, that we have to be able to root that out to find new ways to work with the State House to solve for notary fraud. And we're already talking with one of the committees to work on making it a specific crime to impersonate a notary, because that is not a crime currently. So we're already working on some of these issues. But artificial intelligence is going to be a challenge and an opportunity.
12: Thank you, Mr. Engling. Mr. Ballard?
15: Yeah, we have to really be aware that we're at the very beginning of this. What this looks like today and what we can imagine today is going to be completely different than 4 years from now. It's moving that fast and that rapidly. And so I think it's going to be incumbent upon all of government, particularly the Secretary of State's race, with all their duties, to partner with universities and businesses that are on the leading edge of this, and that, so that we can anticipate what's going to happen here in the future with this as best as we can. You're at the very beginning. We don't know what this is going to look like, and we have to be aware that this can change in just a few months, and then we have to look at a whole other set of data. And we have to be very, very careful about that. And so I think we need to bring in some experts into the Secretary of State's office to make sure that that happens.
12: Thank you, Mr. Ballard. The Secretary of State's responsibilities do extend well beyond elections. The office oversees business filings and helps supports Indiana's business environment. What role should the Secretary of State play in supporting entrepreneurs, small businesses, and economic growth while maintaining appropriate consumer protections? Ms. Shillings, we'll start with you.
13: I think it is a wonderful opportunity for people to start a business in Indiana. You're trying to work on your dream. You want to improve your life and the life of those around you in your communities. I think one way we can do that in the Secretary of State's office is to reduce unnecessary licensing burdens. If it's not a requirement that is something that seems to be like a medical issue or, you know, something that will harm others. Like if you need a license to braid hair, I feel like that's unnecessary. It's a duty that is an exceptional cost. I think the other things that we could do is be better about promoting the information that we do have on our website and make it functional for people to be able to get. There's a portal there for new business owners to go through the steps to become licensed, to have information about starting their business, taxation, and what that requires for them. And just be better about educating people about those resources.
12: Thank you, Ms. Shillings. Mr. Engling?
14: I have worked my whole life. I'm one of eight kids. I know what it means to get up and work for something that you want. I've worked for many small businesses here in the state of Indiana. I've also filed my own small business with the Secretary of State's office. And we have to make sure that the Secretary of State's office is focused as the customer is the business owner, so that they can focus more on hiring Hoosiers, making money, being successful, and not on weeding through the bureaucracy of the State House. So as someone who has worked for a number of small businesses, I know the importance of that. And they have already stood up an entrepreneurial office that the Secretary of State can work more closely with at the statewide level to ensure those tools are in the hands of especially young entrepreneurs who want to get out there and be successful. And we'd certainly work very closely with that office to help them find success.
12: Thank you, Mr. Engling. Mr. Ballard?
15: Yeah, thank you. I think we all would agree that the website needs to be updated. The technology is ancient, and it's in its current form, it's just horrible, frankly. Also, one of the things I think we need to be looking at is the re-registration now is 2 years, and we should be able to push that out to 3 to 4 years for established businesses and make that pretty simple for them so that they don't have to keep coming back to the website all the time, and then they can concentrate on running their businesses. The other thing that I think would be really important, especially for people who are new and what are they doing, it takes a little time to register that business, and they pay their $100 to register that business. And maybe we should put links on here with the places like the Small Business Administration or the Service Corps of Retired Executives that help these small businesses grow, especially in their formative stages. I think those things would make it a lot easier for small businesses to grow here in the state of Indiana.
12: Thank you, Mr. Ballard. Mr. Bai?
16: Well, there's likely some business owners watching tonight, and I know in my legal practice I help people set up businesses. There's a lot of anxiety and pressure in that decision. You're taking on sometimes loans. You have your family looking at you to provide, your employees. And when new business owners in this state look at the Secretary of State's office, they should see a good faith partner. That's not what we have right now, and that's why we need fundamental change. Right now, we have someone who's given out no bid contracts to his largest donors, who's wasting our tax money on luxury vehicles. As a new business owner in our state, you can't trust someone like that. And so that's why it's so important we audit the office to rebuild trust, and then we can work to modernize these systems, reduce our filing fee. There's no reason Indiana shouldn't have the lowest business filing fee in the country, and make the tools which the Secretary of State's office oversees work for the business owner and not for self-promotion on the part of the office holder.
12: Thank you, Mr. Bai. Another important but often overlooked responsibility of the Office of Secretary of State involves securities regulation and investor protection. Protecting Hoosiers from investment fraud is a key responsibility of the office. What steps would you take to better protect investors, particularly seniors and those from vulnerable populations? Mr. Engling, we'll start with you.
14: The Securities Division is primarily a consumer protection function. It's making sure that when folks like you and I are working with any type of finances or someone who's dealing in finances, that they understand the regulations and that they understand how to operate well inside of those regulations so that you and I are not defrauded. It's a very important part of the office. I think it's also important to make sure that the Prosecutor Assistance Unit, which was stood up not too long ago, is leaned into heavily. So when you see fraud, insecurities all around the state, wherever it happens, that you can send someone with expertise from the Secretary of State's office directly to that county to help them further investigate and then prosecute that fraud, insecurities. We also have to make sure that we're working with those that are regulated in the industry and the educators in the Office of Secretary of State to make sure they have an excellent relationship, that they understand who their regulators are, and then how to follow those rules, because we know they want to do good work here in the state of Indiana. They are doing good work here in the state of Indiana, and we want to give them that further opportunity.
12: Thank you, Mr. Engling. Mr. Ballard?
15: The Secretary of State's office has civil authority here, civil enforcement actions here, not criminal. And that goes to the Attorney General and the prosecutors involved. And so I think we need to look at what that relationship is and where that crossover is. I think you'd use some refinement in that. I mean, we have to really look at that relationship to make sure, because no one wants seniors to be frauded. And we need to make sure that we get the word out. I think the outreach on this is very important. I think we probably would all agree with that the outreach on this is not as strong as it should be. We need to make sure that the people who absolutely can be are easier targets than others, I guess, is the way to look at that, and that we reach out to them to make sure that they know that the Secretary of State's office is there for civil and that the Attorney General's office is there for criminal activity.
12: Thank you, Mr. Ballard. Mr. Bai?
16: I have handled securities fraud investigations myself as an attorney at the federal level, and I want to bring some of that experience here to the state level, because having someone that's well-informed about what securities fraud entails is beneficial in this office. We talked a little bit earlier about the advance of AI. That's going to make it, you know, particularly dangerous for some more vulnerable communities for fraud, particularly in our elderly communities, who may be more susceptible to some of these tricks that people are pulling. I want to use this office to inform those target communities about the telltale signs of deep fakes, of large language models deceiving them. We have to be proactive here in catching this stuff before it happens, and then work with people very strongly to make sure that they get the recompense that they're owed.
12: Thank you, Mr. Bai. Ms. Schillings?
13: Thank you. I think we do need to do a better job educating and informing our most vulnerable populations about the signs of fraud and what that is. I think that the other portion of this office is managing the restitution funds. Let's make these people whole after their prosecution of the bad actor, and to make sure that they are compensated for what they have lost.
12: Thank you, Ms. Schillings. Let's return to an issue raised by voters in the communities across Indiana, and one near and dear to my heart, participation in elections. We heard from Sean, a factory worker in Shelbyville, Deborah, a retiree from Chesterton, and Hayden, a legal assistant from Ossian, and others who expressed concerns about low voter participation and barriers to voting. Indiana does have some of the lowest voter turnout numbers in the country. What specific actions can the Secretary of State do to increase participation while maintaining election security. Mr. Ballard, we'll start with you.
15: Yeah, that's a terrific question. I think everybody's actually very, very concerned about this one. And one of the things I really want to do is to reach out to the voters with the voter's guide, which I think is a very common sense and not a very expensive piece of legislation that we could put forward to ensure that you know who you're voting on. And I think that's really important, because right now, how many times have you gone into the voting booth and said, who are these people? Or you go in like you might this year and look and find out that there are two constitutional amendments on the ballot and you don't know anything about them. I think those are things we really need to improve in this state, because we are near the bottom, always in the bottom five of the states. One other thing I think we need to really look at is physically going into the high schools and teaching them how to vote on the machines in their area. I think that's critical. And also, I think we need to look at, for the long-term future of the state, to registering 17-year-olds in high school so that they can vote as soon as possible, so that they're comfortable with the voting process.
12: Thank you, Mr. Ballard. Mr. Bai?
16: We have one of the lowest voter participation rates in the country, and we have to improve that. Our state is at its best when there are more voices participating in our democracy. We need bold legislative action to fix this. First, we have to end straight ticket voting. There's a lot of reasons why people don't vote, but chief among them, people do not participate because they feel like their vote doesn't matter. I hear that all the time. Well, there's some reasons for that. We're one of only six states in the country which has a straight ticket voting system. And what this means is that the first page on your ballot won't have a list of names or offices on it. It'll have political parties, red team, blue team, and that reinforces some of the worst instincts of tribal politics. We get rid of straight ticket voting, we have people succeeding because they're the right person for the job, and then we also have more competitive elections, which increases the likelihood that folks will participate. We have to institute citizen-led ballot initiatives as well. That would put the biggest issues of the day on your ballot for you to have a direct say, and that would really motivate people to get out and participate as well.
12: Thank you, Mr. Bai. Ms. Schillings?
13: Thank you. I think we really need to meet people where they're at today without spending millions of dollars on a printed voter guide. Meet them digitally. Have the information that's already on our website readily available in a user interface that's able to use on your phone. Let's make sure people get that information. We can text registered voters and say, here's what's on your ballot. Please come to our website to see it. I think the other thing is barriers to voting. A lot of people have mobility issues. I would like to try to institute curbside voting for individuals who are simply not able to make it into the voting booth. Let's have qualified individuals who are running that particular voting location go out and meet those individuals so they can cast their ballot in a way that's meaningful for them.
12: Thank you, Ms. Schillings. Mr. Engling.
14: I have actually served as an inspector in the polling places. I've seen it firsthand that there's low turnout in our elections. It's a challenge that we have to take head on. One of the ways to do that is to clean up our voter rolls. So very first, we know how many folks are actually participating. Right now, there's bloat in those voter rolls. So we'll clean it up first thing. The second thing is that we have to work with folks that need an extra opportunity, like our county veteran service officers, so that they can get extra information to veterans so that they can register, so they can get out and vote and make sure they have all of the information that they need. We can also work with community foundations and offering, when they offer a scholarship, let students applying for those scholarships earn their community service by tabling at their high school, registering other students, and making sure that they get information directly out to their peers. And then I think it's important to take resources, not mandates down from Indianapolis to say what you have to do, but resources that allow our clerks and election administrators to get that information directly out to those that need it.
12: Thank you, Mr. Engling. Mr. Ballard, you requested a rebuttal. You have 30 seconds, sir.
15: Yes, going back to the voter's guide, we already have that by app. We've developed already how to do this by precinct, and it's not very expensive. It's a penny for every $100 that the state spends. Not to mention, we already pay for the primaries $10 million annually for every time an election cycle comes in. But we've already created it, and it can be on your phone very quickly because the technology already exists because we have it.
12: Thank you. I want to follow up with a question on integrity. Several of you mentioned the important role that county clerks play in our elections. How would you work with local clerks to maximize voters' experience and confidence in the system? Mr. Bai, we'll begin with you.
16: Well, it's very important that we make sure that the Secretary of State's office has a direct line of communication to all 92 county clerks throughout our state who are doing a fantastic job on a bipartisan basis handling our elections. I want to be a good resource for them, and I want to give them the tools to succeed. They are closest to the ground and they can make those decisions, but we got to give them the tools to do that. So I'm looking forward to establishing good relationships with all of them. I've already done that with several of them. Just giving them the tools to succeed is important, and making sure that this office leads the way and making sure that more people are participating, that we have bold legislative action that actually makes our democracy more vibrant as well.
12: Thank you, Mr. Bai. Ms. Schillings?
13: I think we do need to provide ongoing tools and training for our county clerks, allow that information to be spread out throughout the state. I think that, you know, we need to allow them to serve their voting public in the best way that they know how. They know the people in their communities. They know the voting locations. They know how to get this information there. And I think that's one way we can truly support those county clerks, is give them the tools and training that they need and ensure that everything that we can is up to date in the most recent technology.
12: Thank you, Ms. Schillings. Mr. Engling.
14: Our clerks are doing excellent work around the state, and I appreciate you for it. I've talked to so many of you in counties around the state, and I've thanked you directly for the work that you're doing actually administering elections at the county level. And it has to be a partnership. You don't want to hear from Indianapolis a dictate of things you have to do. I will be a partner with you. I've talked to the Clerks Association and made that real to them. They know where I'm coming from. We've also put real dates on the calendar to continue each of these conversations so that we make sure we're a partner with you. I think it is helpful to provide resources that are off the shelf so you can use them, but not a mandate for you to run elections the way Indianapolis wants you to do. It's county by county. And I think it's also important to note that we can have a lot of really good ideas, you know, from the State House, but if they can't be implemented at the clerk level, then you're just talking. So we have to work directly to make sure, as we're coming up with ideas and innovations and solutions, that we're working with the clerks who are doing excellent work across the state so those can actually be implemented.
12: Thank you, Mr. Engling. Mr. Ballard.
15: Yeah, anybody who's ever done training in their life knows that there has to be a baseline for training. There has to be some sort of standard. And here in the state of Indiana, the clerks train themselves, and they're happy to do it with what they have right now. This is what they're telling me. I'm not mandating anything down to them at all. I would never do that. But they have been asking for the state to get involved, to keep them, not only keep them up to date, but if you're a new clerk, what do you do? I talked to a former clerk just today, said she had to do the exact same thing. You have to go out to another clerk to get the training. And anybody who's trained one day in their life knows there has to be a baseline. And that's what we have to do with the clerks. Because right now they are training each other. They did a tremendous job, obviously, because they are so tight as a group. But they're looking for help from Indianapolis. They are looking for the help from the State House, and right now they're not getting it. You have to ask them, you really have to ask, why is that not happening now? Why is that not happening? It could have happened at any time.
12: Thank you, Mr. Ballard. As we've had the opportunity to hear your responses thus far in the debate, there seem to be some differences between the candidates on whether an audit of the Secretary of State's office is needed and whether a crackdown on non-citizens voters is needed. Could you please clarify for our voters watching and listening at home where you stand on this position? Ms. Schillings, I'll ask you to go first.
13: I do believe we need to have a strict look at the budget for this office to understand where we've gone astray. We have all heard the headlines in the news about how our current Secretary of State has mismanaged the funds or mismanaged the office itself. And when you said a crackdown on, can you repeat that?
12: Yes, involving voter security, voter fraud.
13: Voter security and voter fraud. Again, we have checks and balances already in place for what we're doing, and I do believe that those are effective. We have caught the individuals, and they're very minimal, and I think that we're in good shape there.
12: Thank you, Ms. Schillings. Mr. Engling.
14: Thank you. I have said repeatedly that we need to work with the Inspector General in the State House, who is an independent entity, to do the work that they are supposed to be doing in investigating the office. And I have said repeatedly as well that when that audit happens, that I would work with them as required. If they ask for something from the office, we will certainly work with them to find anything that's happening there. And then they do their own due diligence to see where it goes from there and whether they need to further investigate or prosecute. So yes, but importantly to the second question, I think when you're talking about only eligible voters voting in our elections, this was what the question was. Do we need to ensure that it's only U.S. citizens voting in our elections? The answer is an absolute yes. And I'm the only candidate that has said that and put that straight forward, whether it's in this debate or in the previous debate. We must have only eligible citizens voting in our elections.
12: Thank you, Mr. Engling. Mr. Ballard.
15: That's a ludicrous assertion. We all think that. That's ludicrous. Looking at this, going into that office, like I say, I've already called a law enforcement professional, and that's where I would start. I would not start with the IG. If it goes down there, that's great. But the fact is, what we have seen publicly, that everybody knows what's going on in that office has been said many times during these debates. There's much more behind that. And we have to get to the bottom of all of this. We absolutely do. Because when you talk to people who have left the office, they'll tell you a different story than what you're seeing publicly. And there's three of us who will go in and do that. We won't do it as required. We're going to go in and do that. And I think that's very important.
12: Thank you, Mr. Ballard. Mr. Engling requested a 30-second rebuttal, but I'm going to allow first Mr. Bai 1 minute to answer the question, and then I'll address that rebuttal.
16: Yeah, so if the folks at home were listening, what you didn't hear from Max is that he would audit the office. There's a reason for that. Max wants to pretend like the last 4 years of corruption that you witnessed never happened. I will audit this office because spending money, your tax money, on luxury SUVs and hiring relatives is unacceptable. I'm not going to wait for some other entity to investigate this maybe. That's ridiculous. We have to get to the bottom of this. And you're misspeaking as well. You're saying that three of us want illegal voting in our state. That is untrue. Untrue.
15: No, that's not what I said.
16: I'm talking to him. It's untrue. I support voter ID. I think that makes common sense to make sure that the people who are voting in our state are doing so legally. We have uncovered 22 instances of illegal voting. You need to call your buddy, the Attorney General, and get him on the case. You haven't done that.
12: Thank you, Mr. Bai. Mr. Ballard, if you'd like, you can have a 30-second rebuttal. But first, Mr. Engling, you have your 30 seconds.
14: I would note that nobody here actually said that they would verify that it's U.S. citizens except for me. They said it's ludicrous. They said they wouldn't do that, but then they talked about voter ID. You could rewind and go look at the other debate. It's on my social media. It's on the YouTube page for the entity that ran the debate, the Indy Chamber. They all said it was unduly burdensome to verify if you're a U.S. citizen to be voting in our elections. That is a very big problem, and they all said it directly.
12: Thank you, Mr. Engling. Mr. Ballard, would you like 30-second rebuttal?
15: That's not even close to true. That's not even close to true. Not to mention, your faction of the party wanted to subpoena voters to ask them how and why they voted. That makes no sense at all. You also said that the 6 ballots in the DRA Copenhagen case should have been thrown out. The Supreme Court disagreed with you when the other three of us agreed with what the Supreme Court said. And you want to be the chief elections officer, and you want to throw out 6 ballots where the voter intent was clear? Good luck with that.
12: Mr. Bai, you've requested a 30-second rebuttal. Mm-hmm. I'd like to address Mr. Engling. We've already done a rebuttal on this question, so I'll move on after Mr. Bai's, but I'm sure we'll have the opportunity to address these comments in the next question. Mr. Bai, you have 30 seconds.
16: It's unfortunate we only have limited time with the audience, and Max is going to use some of it just making stuff up. We don't think it's unduly burdensome to have to verify your citizenship status. In fact, that's already federal law. In order to register to vote, you do have to verify your citizenship status. And so he's just spinning yarns.
12: I'll note that I offered 3 rebuttals that were taken for this question. Ms. Schillings, would you like the opportunity to take a rebuttal?
13: I would, actually. We already know that it's a felony to vote if you're not an American citizen. There's already checks and balances in place. What Mr. Engling is trying to propose is that we have more burdensome rules and regulations for people who are legally allowed to vote, but they now have to prove if you're a divorced woman, if you have married, if you're adopted, and you have to produce a birth certificate. It's an undue burden for them. It's an additional cost that not everyone on this stage would have to do.
12: Thank you. We're going to move on to our next question. Mr. Engling, you will have the first opportunity to answer it. Many voters asked about your views on policy issues. Some of you have mentioned policy changes you'd like to see the Indiana General Assembly pass to help you in your work as Secretary of State. What specific policy changes would you advocate for? Mr. Engling?
14: The first one that I would advocate for, it goes back to the theme of ensuring that it's only eligible citizens voting in our elections, which you can rewind the tape on yourself to watch the previous debates and see that I'm telling you the direct truth on this about what my opponents have said. But I would say that one of the things that we can do is work with the State House to change the color of the background of an ID. That way, if you are here legally and you are working, that's wonderful. But we want you to make sure that you're only voting if you're a U.S. citizen. So if you change the color on the ID, which is a state house function, and folks, I'm already working with people at the state house to do that, I think it's important so we ensure proactively that it's only folks that are eligible that are voting in our elections.
12: Thank you, Mr. Engling. Mr. Ballard?
15: Yeah, there are two things that come to mind right away. One is the Recount Commission, which is a very political body right now because the Secretary of State of Political Office is in there, two appointees, one Republican and one Democrat. And as we just saw, the Recount Commission, certainly upon orders from their higher-ups in the party, voted to throw out those six votes that were was an unbelievable move on their part. And, of course, a couple of weeks later, I was in that session with the Supreme Court where they were basically asking, what are we doing here? The intent here was very clear. That needs to be five retired judges, no political appointees. The other one is the Election Commission, which should have been voted, which should have met by now to look at campaign finance issues, but because it's two Republicans and two Democrats on that Election Commission, they're not meeting either because they don't want to meet. Those should be that those duties should be handed off to administrative law judges to make sure that the people see that this is fair for everybody, because right now, two parties are really hampering what is the right thing to do.
12: Thank you, Mr. Ballard. Mr. Bai?
16: You know, we have to end straight ticket voting here in Indiana. It's bad policy to have people succeeding not on their individual merits, but based only on their party affiliation. That doesn't make sense. We ought to have people succeeding to these very important offices because of the right person for the job, not because they're wearing the right color jersey. So we have to end straight ticket voting that makes our elections more competitive, that also holds our politicians more accountable because there are repercussions for bad acts at the ballot box. We have to implement citizen-led ballot initiatives here in our state. I trust the 5 million registered Hoosier voters to have a more direct say in some of the biggest issues that you're facing. I trust you. I want you to have a direct say in those big issues. If we did that, we'd have better policy on a whole host of things. It would also really motivate people to get off their couch and into their polling place to solve our participation problem as well.
12: Thank you, Mr. Bai. Ms. Schillings?
13: I want the viewers to know that this is not a policy-making role. This is an administrative role to give services to the people of Indiana for business, voting, and licensing. That being said, I could be an advocate for you in the State House if a good policy would come forward to help you. If straight ticket voting would be eliminated, I would be in favor of that. If we could reduce red tape for licensing for our businesses, I would be in favor of that also. If you have something you'd like to bring forward that I could be an advocate for you, I would be happy to do so.
12: Thank you, Ms. Schillings. Before we get to our final questions of the evening, let's briefly discuss campaign finance transparency. Many voters say they want to know who's funding political campaigns and political advertising before they cast a ballot.

0: and we switched out treasurers. But we corrected that very quickly. So I think we need to make sure that those things are handled as quickly as possible, but also to make sure that there's transparency online for the voters, but also the Election Commission actually has to meet to discuss on issues, because right now they're not.
1: Thank you, Mr. Ballard. Mr. Bai?
2: We need to update this website, because it's almost as hard by design to find out who's funding whose campaigns right now. It should be very intuitive and operate just like everyone's favorite search engine that you almost use on a daily basis. People should know who's funding whose campaign. That's why it's extremely concerning that Max Sengling accepted an illegal campaign contribution from a dark money group. And for the folks at home, a dark money group does not have to disclose any of its donors. You returned that campaign contribution because you got caught. And then when you were asked by the South Bend Tribune about it, you said, we're going to look for another way to get that money. We should know who's funding whose campaigns. And it should be disqualifying for the person overseeing campaign finance transparency to be okay with accepting money from dark money groups.
1: Thank you, Mr. Bai. We're going to stay in our 60-second addressing order, which gives Ms. Schillings the next answer. And then, Mr. Engling, you've raised your hand for a rebuttal. I'll give you 90 seconds as both the rebuttal and your response to that question, because you were mentioned by name by Mr. Bai. Ms. Schillings, you have 60 seconds.
3: Thank you. I do agree that we need more transparency on who's paying for your politicians. If we had a functional website that you could look through and understand who's funding each politician in a way that's fluid and responsive, you could then see who's donating to those individual PACs and then understand if those particular donors align with your beliefs and if you think that's okay. We need to have a standardized website that is from the state down to county clerk level so that each entry for finance is easy to enter, easy to understand, and easy to search.
1: Thank you, Ms. Schillings. Now, to clarify, Mr. Engling, you still have the 60 seconds to address the initial question, plus 30 additional seconds as part of the rebuttal since you were named.
4: Thank you. I will note that what my Democratic opponent has said, we did the right thing when no one was looking. We got a donation that was in the gray area, and our compliance team, who is the best, they said, we think that there may be an issue here, and so we're going to return those funds and make sure that we don't have an issue. We did that. We returned it, and we did it when no one was looking. There was a complaint filed from someone who didn't know what was happening, and we addressed the complaint as well. I think it is important to make sure that campaign finance, to the original question, is easily accessible. And my campaign manager, State Rep Kyle Pierce, already has authored a piece of legislation on this to make sure that the website is more transparent, that we know who is donating funds, and that it's easier to use the website. So we're ahead of the curve on this, making sure that you at home know who is funding these campaigns. And we're doing the right thing, not just when we're called out. We're doing the right thing when no one's watching. And that's what I appreciate about my campaign. And you should have confidence when you send me, if you give me that responsibility in November, that I'll work on your behalf and you have confidence in the office.
1: Thank you, Mr. Engling. Before our final question, we have one more we'd like to ask. This will be a 30-second question, so 30 seconds per candidate. With four candidates in the race, some voters were not sure how to choose among you. I do hope they're better informed after our debate this evening. What would you say most clearly distinguishes you from your opponents? And again, we'll have 30 seconds for each answer. Mr. Bai, you can go first.
2: Well, I've been very clear since the day we launched this campaign that my main priority in seeking this office is cleaning up the corruption and insider dealing that has consumed it. I will conduct an independent audit of this office. I have pledged, and no other person on this stage tonight has made the same pledge, to not trade individual stocks should I be successful. No donor to our campaign will be awarded a Secretary of State contract. That is the type of integrity and transparency that Hoosiers deserve in this very important office. I hope to earn your support.
1: Thank you, Mr. Bai. Ms. Schillings?
3: I want the viewers to know that I'm one of you. Born and raised in Indiana, I've worked several jobs multiple times during my entire life. I work to balance my budget at the end of the week just like everyone else. I don't answer to big donors, and I don't answer to special interests. I want people to know that I'm here to do this job. This is not a stepping stone for me. I'm dedicated to do the work of the Secretary of State alone.
1: Thank you, Ms. Schillings. Mr. Engling.
4: Indiana is doing good things. We know that. We're a positive growth state, and I'm committed to making sure we build on those good things. And as the candidate

0: It with the most experience for this role, it's important to know that I've worked with small businesses, I've filed my own small business, I work for the Chief Elections Committee in the U.S. House, and I worked with the legislatures, both federal level and here in the General Assembly, to make sure we can get good priorities across the finish line on your behalf. And I'm the only candidate that has committed to ensuring election integrity.
1: Thank you, Mr. Engling. Mr. Ballard.
2: Such a ludicrous statement. People know how hard I had to work just to get on the ballot. Both parties have in place laws and policies that preclude independents from getting on the ballot. They make it as hard as possible. We want more voter choice into the future, because right now it is a rigged system that only allows the two major parties to participate fully when you are in that voting booth. That has to change, and I'm here to change it.
1: Thank you. Now it's time for our final question this evening. We've covered a wide range of responsibilities associated with the office, so we'll conclude with this. For our final question, which will serve as your closing statement, each candidate has 30 seconds to respond. The question is this. Why should Hoosiers cast their votes for you to become the new Secretary of State? Ms. Shellings, you'll be answering this question first. You have 30 seconds.
3: If you're tired of a political machine that wants to keep us divided instead of united to make a better future, I'm running for you. Political parties in power for too long like to keep that power. They want to feel entitled to your vote. They want to feel entitled to your tax dollars. I want you to know that I'm working to make a better tomorrow with you as your next Secretary of State.
1: Thank you, Ms. Shellings. Mr. Engling, you have 30 seconds.
0: I know what it means to be a Hoosier. I've lived here, worked here, went to school here, met and married my wife here. My son was born here. We go to the same church that we started attending 20 years ago. I'm feeding a family of six right here in Indiana, and I know what you are going through. I'm also the candidate that has the most experience for this role and the candidate that's committed to election integrity. And for those reasons, I would ask for your vote now or through November 3rd, and I would very much appreciate your support.
1: Thank you, Mr. Engling. Mr. Ballard, you have 30 seconds.
2: If you ever wanted more voter choice when you're in that voting booth, this is that opportunity. I worked hard not just to get myself on the ballot, but I want to ensure that people in the future are able to get on that ballot without that punitive signature requirement that I had to go through just for this office. We need to ensure that these elections are fair for everybody, that people who want to run for office can do so at a much higher clip than they can right now because of what the Democrats and Republicans have put into place. We need to have more choice into the future, and I will do that.
1: Thank you, Mr. Ballard. Mr. Bai.
4: I had the privilege of my life serving as a captain and an infantry officer in the United States Marine Corps. And in the units that I was privileged to command, people come from every walk of life, from all over the country. That's one of the best parts about our nation's military. Folks, we didn't always agree on everything. But at the end of the day, we came together despite those disagreements and achieved some very difficult missions. There's too much division and fear and anger in our politics today. And there's too many politicians that seek to divide Americans and Hoosiers rather than unite us. I want to be the type of leader in the State House that tries to bring us together. I'd ask for your support this November.
1: Thank you, Mr. Bai. Candidates, on behalf of the Indiana Debate Commission, thank you for participating in tonight's debate. The commission is a nonprofit organization that depends on volunteers and media outlets across the state to make events like these possible. The commission also wants to thank our sponsors, the Indiana Broadcasters Association, the Indiana State Bar Association, and the League of Women Voters of Indiana. Finally, thanks to all of you in our audience of voters for submitting questions and topic ideas and for watching or listening. Now it's time to make your choice and cast your vote in this year's election. For the Indiana Debate Commission, I'm Laura Merrifield Wilson. Good night.
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8: WITT Zionsville, Indianapolis now presents the recording of the latest public meeting of the Zionsville Town Council. The council's public meetings are held on the first and third Mondays of each month at the Zionsville Town Hall in the Town Council Chambers located at 1100 West Oak Street. The Town Council is composed of seven council members and serves as the legislative body for the town of Zionsville. Hears requests for ordinances, resolutions, and other appropriate city business. Public speaking at the meetings is limited to addressing only those issues on the current agenda. Now, here is the latest Town Council meeting.
9: All right, good evening. I will now call to order the Monday, October 5th, 2026 regular Town Council meeting. If you would, please stand and join me for the Pledge of Allegiance.
10: I pledge allegiance to the flag of the United States of America and to the Republic for which it stands, one nation, under God, indivisible, with liberty and justice for all.
9: All right, first item on the agenda is the approval of consent agenda items. Are there any questions from councilors? Otherwise, I would entertain a motion.
11: Move to approve.
12: Second.
9: I have a first from Vice President Burke, a second from Councilor Melton. All those in favor signify by saying aye.
13: Aye.
9: Aye. Those opposed, same sign. Motion passes 7 in favor, 0 opposed. Up next on the agenda is a request to speak on agenda item. Welcome, Cindy.
14: Thank you. I gave you two.
9: Perfect.
14: The ones we have.
9: Very good. We'll do these in order. We've got Faye Snodgrass and Brian Traylor. If you would, when you come up to the microphone, just say your name and address for the record. I'll start your timer after you state your address, and you'll have 3 minutes. I'll let you know after 2 minutes so you can wrap it up under three. Sure, absolutely. Thanks, Faye.
15: My name is Faye Snodgrass. I live at 605 Morningside Drive in Sugarbush. As a reminder, I contributed to the Uniquely Zionsville Comprehensive Plan and have been engaged with this council over the mandated residential request regarding open space and the rural character implementation since May. I want to speak about Ordinance 2026-20 tonight and do so in light of the analysis that's already part of your record. A detailed technical review was submitted to the Plan Commission prior to the September 21st hearing, raising substantive questions about this ordinance that I believe deserve public answers before this vote. That review confirmed that neighboring communities, Carmel, Westfield, Whitestown, all apply practical difficulty to development standard variances, unnecessary hardships to use variances. So this chain is not unreasonable on its face. However, the same review had identified concerns about unintended consequences, and I do not believe that they have been fully resolved. Specifically, three questions remain open. First, does applying unnecessary hardship to the urban service district reflect drainage problems specific to the village, or does it address conditions across the entire urban service district? If it's village specific, a blanket urban versus rural distinction may be broader than necessary. Second, by applying practical difficulty to all development standard variances in rural districts, every rural development standard becomes subject to easier criterion and not just the ones of immediate concern. So has the council considered which rural standards would now be more vulnerable to variant request and whether it is an intended outcome? And third, the ordinance defines practical difficulty as requiring a showing of significant economic injury. That phrase is undefined and potentially litigable. Could that definition create more legal exposure for the town in variance decision, not less? I raise these not to oppose the ordinance categorically, but because the plan commission discussion and this evening's vote appears to move very quickly past questions that deserve clear answers. I want to note one more thing about the process. Since May, I have had several exchanges with members of this council, including genuine attempts on both sides to schedule a time to discuss open space and rural character ordinance implementation. I'm grateful for those efforts and understand that life intervenes. But 5 months have passed without a conversation occurring, and while this ordinance moved from the Planning Commission hearing to a council vote in under 2 weeks, I raise that not as a criticism of any individual, but as an observation about sequencing. The community asks for stronger rural protections, and the ordinance makes rural variance standards easier to meet.
12: Thank you very much.
15: Thank you.
4: Thanks, Faye.
12: All right. Two meetings in a row.
13: All right. Brian Trailer, reside at 10319 East 100 North. Good evening, and thank you for allowing me to speak. I'm here regarding Ordinance 2026-20 and specifically the proposal to lower the standard for design standards variances in the rural district from unnecessary hardship to practical difficulty while leaving the urban district unchanged. I believe this proposal creates an inconsistency that is difficult to justify and sends the wrong message about how we value different parts of the community. The ordinance would make it easier to seek relief from design standards in rural district, but not in the urban district. If practical difficulty is an appropriate standard for one part of Zionsville, then there needs to be a compelling reason why it is not appropriate for the other. As proposed, the change effectively says that development standards in rural areas deserve less protection than those in urban areas. At a minimum, it creates the appearance of unequal treatment. I've served on both the Board of Zoning Appeals and the Town Council, so I've seen these issues from both perspectives. It's also important to remember that this is not a new discussion. In 2024, a substantially similar recommendation came before the Town Council and was ultimately rejected by a 6-0 vote after the Plan Commission itself reconsidered its position. Three members of the public spoke at the Plan Commission and all emphasize the importance of consistency. Consistency is critical because it builds trust that our ordinances are being applied fairly across the community. Councillor Melton also stated at the Plan Commission that forwarding this proposal to the council would allow this body the opportunity to review it and make changes. That's exactly what I'm asking you to do tonight. Plan Commission President Brad Johnson made what I think is an important observation. Based on his planning experience, when municipalities repeatedly grant variances for the same ordinance requirements, the better solution is often to revisit and amend that ordinance itself rather than continually relying on variances. To get at the heart of this issue, the problem may not be that the threshold for variances is the problem, but more the zoning ordinances themselves. My ask for you tonight is to be consistent, apply the same variance standard to both rural and urban districts. If practical difficulty is the right standard, it should apply equally. If not, then neither should be to that level. And address the root cause. Rather than lowering the barrier for variances in one district, undertake a review of the ordinances that are generating the repeated variance requests. Thank you very much.
12: Thank you.
4: Thanks, Brian.
12: All right. Up next on the agenda is old business. The first item of old business is a consideration of an ordinance vacating an alley. This is 560 West Poplar. This is a second reading. This is ordinance 2026-18. Please note there was a public hearing on this matter as required by state statute under Indiana Code 36-7-3-12 at the September 21st, 2026 meeting. Any questions from council? Any comment from council? Or I would entertain a motion.
16: Anybody reaching out Yeah, I didn't either. This is my area, so.
12: All right, if there's none, I'll make a motion to approve.
17: Second.
12: Second from Councilor Norris. So those in favor signify by saying aye.
18: Aye. Aye. Aye.
12: Those opposed, same sign. Motion passes 7 in favor, 0 opposed. Up next is the consideration of the 2027 budget. This is a second reading, Ordinance 2026-19. We certainly have members of the administration here to review any questions from council. Any questions from council? Otherwise, I would entertain a motion.
17: Approve the budget.
19: Second.
12: I have a first from Councilor Norris, a second from Vice President Burke. All those in favor signify by saying aye.
18: Aye.
12: Aye. Those opposed, same sign. Motion passes 7 in favor, 0 opposed.
17: Thank you, everyone, for your hard work.
12: Indeed. Up next on the agenda is Resolution 2026-27. This is a resolution of the Town Council of the Town of Zionsville authorizing a transfer of funds from the Restricted Opioid Settlement Fund to the General Fund. Cindy, would you like to introduce this, talk through this?
20: Sure. So a few years back when the state filed a lawsuit against many of the pharmaceutical companies regarding the opioid, they when they came upon an agreement, there were some that actually were through the state settlement, but then there were some funds that we received from companies through settlements that weren't actually through the state. And these dollars that we're asking to transfer, it kind of reminds you of ARPA. They kind of change things as they've gone along and progress. And so initially when we got these funds, it was fine to put them in the restricted fund, just knowing that those funds would be restricted on how they could be used. But now they've changed the way they want to see it, and they only want to see the restricted funds that came through the Attorney General's office in the fund that we had it in, and they recommend that these funds go to the general fund. So this is as of about a month ago when I went through additional training, and they said they had changed their stance on it. So we're just cleaning this up.
12: Perfect. Thanks, Cindy.
20: Uh-huh.
12: Any questions from council?
4: I guess I have one. So obviously the opioid crisis is not over.
20: Right.
4: But moving these to a general fund means they can be used for anything, right? Not just opioid education or prevention or...
20: Right. And so what we get now, and I think with those were one-time disbursements through the settlement of the state. That's over so many years, and I don't know if you remember, Heather, how many years those are over, but we get periodically restricted and unrestricted, specifically opioid funds that we do use or are actually looking at using in various programs through our police department.
4: Yeah.
20: So we're in that process right now of possibly setting up a committee to see how those funds can be sent or spent. So, but yes, the ones that we received from those two companies that we're moving in the general fund, they could be used for anything. But we do have dollars that are specifically dedicated for opioid.
17: Is in addition to these?
20: Yes, that are in those restricted and okay. Unrestricted opioid funds.
4: And could you share that number? I mean, this is what, 54,000? It's not a ton of money, but how much is actually dedicated to opioid education and prevention?
20: I want to say between both funds, it's just a little more than probably what that dollar amount is, but we will also still be getting some regularly. But the 54,000 that we're moving, that was not to be put in the restricted or unrestricted funds.
4: I guess I'll just go on record as saying, you know, there are people in our community that have been affected by this.
20: Right.
4: There are families that have been affected in an awful way. And obviously these lawsuits were significant against the pharmaceutical companies. And they won. It just seems like that money should be used exclusively for the purpose that it was originally granted. I understand they've changed the rules on how
20: right.
4: they can be dispersed now, but I for one would like to see anything that was set aside for opioid prevention or treatment be used that way. And when we put them in the general fund, we lose that capacity to have that happen, right?
12: You also have the ability to disseminate those funds to the police department to help mitigate some of that
4: risk. And they couldn't otherwise?
12: So Well, I mean, you're talking about, again, the difference between restricted and unrestricted funds. I mean, I guess I appreciate the concerns. I'm just wondering why this conversation, this is not the only time we've done this. We've been doing this for the last three or four years,
20: yes.
12: Yeah, almost every year we're doing things with opioid money.
16: I don't think it's a huge amount of money that we get from the state any longer, right? It's about $20,000 a year.
20: Thereabouts, yes.
16: So I think what there was like a one-time payment that came in several years ago, and then it's just the residual settlement payments that yes. come into the state. So I just pulled up the records, and I think it's 2025 we got $1,266.77 in unrestricted, and $8,175.10 in restricted. So I think part of the challenge is if it goes to the police department, then they're able to use it for programs they already have in place. It's not enough money to like set up a new program. Is that sort of a fair?
20: Yes, that is correct.
18: If it's used that way, I'm all for it. I just didn't understand why something that was specifically for opioid use was then just becoming general.
16: If it's not enough to run a whole program, it actually then makes your town shift some of the money that could go towards, or that's already in the police department. If you're trying to start up a new program, you're taking from other programs to make it run. So
20: there's always the possibility of once we get this committee put together and decide on how the restricted and unrestricted funds need to be used, that we might, you know, come back and say, hey, can we use some of that $54,000 that we just put in the general fund? So then that's always a possibility.
19: The city, just one question to that comment. Is this already accounted for? We just passed our budget. Is this already kind of accounted for in the 2027 spend? Or is this, once we move this money over,
20: it's just going into the cash balance. No, it is. It's not.
19: It's not accounted in the 2027.
20: Correct.
19: Budget.
20: Yeah, it just goes into the cash.
19: So it could
20: balance.
19: Be used.
20: Or reserves, however you like to say it.
16: Yeah. So it's now. It would be in 2026.
20: Right.
16: So as we make additional appropriations.
20: Nothing has been appropriated against it.
19: Okay, thank you.
12: Any other questions from council? This is a public hearing. I have proof of the publication of the public hearing. At this point, I'll open the public hearing. If there's anyone from the public who would like to speak on this matter, seeing none, I will close the public hearing. Any other questions from council? Otherwise, I would entertain a motion.
21: Move to approve resolution 2026-27.
16: Second.
12: I have a first from Councilor Norris, a second from Councilor Sampson. All those in favor signify by saying aye.
22: Aye.
12: Aye. Those opposed, same sign. Motion passes 7 in favor, 0 opposed. Up next is resolution 2026-28, a resolution of the Town Council of the Town of Zionsville authorizing additional appropriation of funds in excess of the 2026 budget. Cindy, would you like to work through these as well?
20: I think with this one, these are the items for those of you that may have watched the budget workshop and so forth, and then also after the first reading of this, we kind of sharpened our pencils and went back to see what we could lower to get ourselves into a balanced budget, and we had several capital items. This year we actually, with our circuit breaker, it was a lot less than what we thought we were going to have. And then we also got an increased supplemental lit distribution that we weren't expecting. So we're taking some of those capital items from the 2027 budget where it was originally presented, and we're accelerating those, and we're going to do those and initiate those this year with those extra dollars that we've and saved. So this represents what we were able to come up with to lower the budget, and the budget that you passed does reflect those decreases. So
16: I think a point that I was comfortable with this happening was from the amount of money that was technically being added to 2026 balances that we had already balanced, then we were able to increase spending to match the increased funding that we received for this year. And that, so that everyone understands, it's not just shoving us into imbalance for this year. It's matching the additional money we got this year with the capital requests that were coming from many department heads, and I'm really excited that we're able to do what we're doing, because especially the parks, fire's benefiting. I mean, just there's so many great yeses we get to say by making this move.
9: This also was a public hearing, and I have proof of the notice of public hearing. At this point, I'll open a public hearing if there's any members of the public that would like to speak. Seeing none, I'll close the public hearing. Any additional questions or comments from council? Otherwise, I would entertain a motion.
0: Motion to approve.
16: Second.
9: I have a first by Councilor Melton, a second from Councilor Sampson. All those in favor signify by saying aye.
3: Aye.
9: Aye. Aye. Those opposed, same sign. Motion passes 7 in favor, 0 opposed. Up next is resolution 2026-29. It's a resolution of Town Council of the Town of Zionsville authorizing an additional appropriation for the Zionsville Police Department. I guess maybe, Cindy, instead of having to run through everything real quick, are you good if I just briefly touch on this?
20: Right ahead, yeah.
9: Yeah, as for those folks that have the packet or access to it online, this has just simply $500 from the police donation fund to general police donations, $390,000 fire operating fund into overtime. So it's two additional appropriations, both of them published together. This is a public hearing. I have notice of proof of publication of the public hearing. At this point, I'll open the public hearing if there's any members of the public who would like to speak. Seeing none, I'll close the public hearing. Any additional question or comment from council? I will make a motion to approve.
21: Second.
9: Second from Vice President Burke. All those in favor signify by saying aye.
3: Aye.
22: Aye. Aye.
9: Opposed, same sign. Motion passes 7 in favor, 0 opposed. Up next is a resolution 2026-30, a resolution of the Town Council for the Town of Zionsville authorizing an additional appropriation of funds to the Food and Beverage Fund. This, again, for those folks that have access online to this, this is a $21,000 request from Food and Beverage on behalf of Main Street Zionsville for holiday decorations in the village. We got a really nice letter from Main Street Zionsville in support of this. Again, $21,000 from Food and Beverage to cover those expenses. Certainly seems like a valid expense and spruce up Main Street a little bit. This is also a public hearing. I have a proof of publication of the public hearing. At this point, I'll open the public hearing. If there's any members of the public who would like to speak, seeing none, I'll close the public hearing. Any comments or questions from council? Otherwise, I would entertain a motion.
0: Approve.
9: First from Councilor McElderry.
16: Second.
9: A second from Councilor Sampson. All those in favor signify by saying aye.
3: Aye.
9: Those opposed, same sign. Motion passes 7 in favor, 0 opposed. Up next is ordinance 2026-20, an ordinance to amend the zoning ordinance for the Town of Zionsville. This is Planning Commission petition number 2026-44-OA. I think, Roger, before you come up here, I think there's a general feel from, and I appreciate the comments from both the folks in the public, I think there's a general feel from this council that we probably need a little bit more time on this to understand the origination, understand the intent, understand different options that we do have. And I think as opposed to introducing this and having a presentation on it, I think it's probably in our best interest to acknowledge it as required by the rules, by state statute, and I would recommend that we continue this to the November 2nd meeting. It's not a motion, it's a recommendation.
19: I'll make the motion.
21: Just before we do that, is just because of other municipalities, are we still clear then? Like, nothing takes effect by no action if we move it to November?
16: Correct, because it just got forwarded, so we have the 90-day period of time to hear it. We just have to calendar it at the next regularly scheduled meeting, and then you'll have to have a motion for continuance to the following meeting. But it's still within our time frame.
21: Okay, I just want to make sure that by continuing anything, that we're not,
16: Yes, and this was a request of the administration as well to continue it to allow some additional conversation.
21: Yeah, I'm and for what it's worth, I'm fully supportive of continuance.
16: Same.
9: All right, then at that point, if that's the case, then I'll make a motion to continue this to the November 2nd meeting.
16: Second.
12: Second by Councilor Norris. All those in favor signify by saying aye.
2: Aye.
12: Aye. Those opposed, same sign. Motion passes 7 in favor, 0 opposed. Up next is other matters from council. Are there any other matters?
16: Oh, I have another matter. I would like to read to you. I'm on the Disability Committee, if you guys remember that. And in October 2026, we celebrate National Disability Employment Awareness Month. It's an annual recognition of the positive impact of people with disabilities in the American workforce. This yearly event began in 1945 as a week-long national observance of the contributions of people with physical disabilities. In 1988, Congress designated the commemoration as NDEAM, which then evolved to acknowledge the importance of increasing employment opportunities for people with disabilities, including those with mental health conditions and other non-obvious disabilities. In 2001, ODEP was created and entrusted to administer NDEAM, including the selection and promotion of its annual theme. This year's theme will be Celebrating Value and Talent, carrying the spirit of last year's celebration forward in honor of America's 250th birthday. We will recognize the skills and contributions Americans with disabilities add to the nation's workplaces, communities, and economy. This year's observance will play an important role in department's year-long celebration of the American worker in support of the nationwide Freedom 250 initiative. I just want to thank the community owners that do employ people with different abilities, and I just think it's really great when you have a chance to interact with people who are being able to live their own dreams, no matter what their ability is. So thank you for letting me read that.
12: Thank you very much. Anything else from council?
19: I hope we'll have them here in a future meeting, but just a formal congratulations to Zionsville Community High School girls golf team for their third consecutive IHSAA state championship.
16: Taylor Seidley.
19: Well done.
12: Indeed. Anything else from council? Then I will make a motion to adjourn.
19: Second.
12: Second by Vice President Burke. All those in favor signify by saying aye.
2: Aye.
12: Aye. Aye. Those opposed, same sign. Motion passes 7 in favor, 0 opposed. The next regular town council meeting is scheduled for Monday, November 2nd, 2026 at 7 p.m. in the Zionsville Town Hall Council Chambers. Please note there will not be a mid-October meeting due to fall break. Final notice will be posted in compliance with the Indiana Open Door Law. I guess I was already in there. Thank you very much.
8: 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WITT replays the audio at 11 p.m. on the following Sunday. 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

0: The Ballad of Irving. He was short and fat and rode out of the west with a Mogan David on his silver vest. He was mean and nasty right clear through, which was kind of weird because he was yellow too. They called him Irving. Big Irving. Big Short Irving. Big Short Fat Irving. The 142nd fastest gun in the West. He came from the old bar mitzvah spread with a 10-gallon yarmulke on his head. He always followed his mother's wishes. Even on the range, he used two sets of dishes. Irving. Big fat Irving. Big sissy Irving. The 142nd fastest gun in the West. Irving. 141 could draw faster than he, but Irving was looking for 143. Walked into Saul's saloon like a man insane and ordered three fingers of 2 cents plain. Irving. Big fat Irving. Big sport Irving. The 142nd fastest gun in the West. One day, Bad Max happened into town. His aim was to shoot Fat Irving down. Bad Max said, "Draw and draw right now." And Irving drew a picture of a cow. Irving. Big Fat Irving. Big Gunfighter Irving. The 142nd fastest gun in the West. The James boys was coming on a train at first sun, and the town said, "Irving, we need your gun." When that train pulled in at the break of dawn, Irving's gun was there, but Irving was gone. Irving. Big fat Irving. Big help Irving. The 142nd fastest gun in the West. Well, finally, Irving got three slugs in the belly. It was right outside the Frontier Deli. He was sitting there twirling his gun around, and Butterfingers Irving gunned himself down. Irving. Big fat Irving. Big dum-dum Irving. Big dum-dum dead Irving. The 142nd fastest gun in the West.
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1: Battle of Bunker Hill. Americans hold their own. On June 17, 1775, in the first major action of the war, inexperienced colonial soldiers held off hardened British veterans for over 2 hours at Breed's Hill in Massachusetts. Although eventually forced to abandon their position, including the high ground of Bunker Hill overlooking Boston, the Patriots showed that they were not intimidated by the long lines of red-coated infantrymen. Of the 2,200 British that saw action, more than 1,000 were wounded or died from their injuries.
0: This America 250 memory was brought to you by our founding patriots, remembering those who fought for the freedoms we enjoy today.
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0: This is a free and family-friendly Carmel cultural resource from WITT. The Carmel Clay History Museum is now open at 211 First Street Southwest. Operated by the Carmel Clay Historic Society, the Carmel Clay Historic Museum is a community resource dedicated to preserving Carmel's history, maintaining collections of public records, including photographs, maps, and school records for all Carmel schools in Carmel Township, including one-room schools. There is also a variety of items related to Carmel High School, including Carmel High School yearbooks from 1901 to present. The museum's hours are Wednesday through Saturday, 10 a.m. to 6 p.m., Sunday, 12 to 5. The Carmel Clay History Museum, where everyone can connect with the stories that shaped Carmel. More information and a schedule of museum upcoming events is at CarmelClayHistory.org.
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1: WITT's Saturday evening has just gotten a lot more interesting. Joyride of Soul at 5 with Eric Luking. 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
1: George Rogers Clark attacks the British in Ohio country. In May of 1778, George Rogers Clark led 150 men to capture several British posts within the Ohio Territory. He convinced the French-speaking inhabitants of Kaskaskia and Cahokia to support the Patriot side. Although the Native Americans would continue to oppose white settlement for three decades, Clark's expeditions paved the way for the expansion of the United States north of the Ohio River.
0: This America 250 memory was brought to you by our founding patriots, remembering those who fought for the freedoms we enjoy today.
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0: Here are a few of the Hussey Mayfield Memorial Library Whitestown Branch events from October 6th to the 12th from WITT. October Spooky Story Walk at Whitestown, Thursday, October 8th, 6:30 to 7:15 p.m. Meander along the trail behind the Whitestown Branch and explore the newly installed book, Night Animals by Gianna Murano. 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Paint Like Bob Ross with Sam Treadmeyer, Saturday, October 10th, 11 to 3 p.m. Certified Ross instructor Tom Treadmeyer will teach Bob Ross fans and art lovers to paint like Bob. Attendees go home with a complete painting, adults only. Registration is open to patrons who have not yet taken a Bob Ross class at the library. Meet in the Whitestown Branch Community Room. This is for adults 18 and over. Registration is required and there is still one seat available. Homeschool Hangouts Monday, October 12th, 1 to 2 p.m. This is Homeschool Hangout Week 1. Students will work with Ms. Abby in the program room and will switch between science, specials, writing, and team building activities over the course of the month. This is open for ages 6 to 12. It's in the Whitestown Branch program room. Registration is required and there are still 11 seats available. A complete list of Hussey Mayfield Memorial Library events and event registration can be found at hmmpl.org. Select events under quick links at the bottom of the page. And this has been just a few of the many Hussey Mayfield Memorial Library Whitestown Branch events from October 6th to October 12th from WITT.
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0: Here are a few of the Hussey Mayfield Memorial Library Whitestown Branch events from October 6th to the 12th from WITT. October Spooky Story Walk at Whitestown, Thursday, October 8th, 6:30 to 7:15 p.m. Meander along the trail behind the Whitestown Branch and explore the newly installed book, Night Animals by Gianna Murano. Start in the children's patio with some songs and rhymes to warm up your walk. This is a youth event. Registration is required and there are 16 seats available. Paint Like Bob Ross with Sam Treadmeyer, Saturday, October 10th, 11 to 3 p.m. Certified Ross instructor Tom Treadmeyer will teach Bob Ross fans and art lovers to paint like Bob. Attendees go home with a complete painting. Adults only. Registration is open to patrons who have not yet taken a Bob Ross class at the library. Meet in the Whitestown Branch Community Room. This is for adults 18 and over. Registration is required and there is still one seat available. Homeschool Hangouts Monday, October 12th, 1 to 2 p.m. This is Homeschool Hangout Week 1. Students will work with Ms. Abby in the program room and will switch between science, specials, writing, and team building activities over the course of the month. This is open for ages 6 to 12. It's in the Whitestown Branch program room. Registration is required and there are still 11 seats available. A complete list of Hussey Mayfield Memorial Library events and event registration can be found at hmmpl.org. Select events under quick links at the bottom of the page. And this has been just a few of the many Hussey Mayfield Memorial Library Whitestown Branch events from October 6th to October 12th from WITT.
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0: 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In the spring of 1772, committees of correspondence were established throughout the colonies to coordinate the American response to British colonial policy. Conceived in Boston by Samuel Adams, they shared political news and coordinated anti-British resistance. They created shadow governments that helped to unite the colonies before the American Revolution. This represented an important move toward cooperation, mutual action, and the development of a national identity among Americans. This America 250 memory was brought to you by our founding patriots, remembering those who fought for the freedoms we enjoy today.
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banana-colored woman and an orange Cadillac and a pea-green suit and a pocket full of $100 bills. Well, maybe you could lend me a good woman. I'll pay you back when my ship comes in. Anything to get me out of the ghetto, if you're really a true friend, that's all I need. That's all I need. Just one step above the ghetto, just enough to get by. I'll pay you back by and by. I don't need much. That's all I need. Good buddy, that's all I need.

And you know what? 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And you don't know how good that would make me feel. That's all I need. Good buddy, that's all

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1: France enters the war against Britain. In February 1778, a combination of American diplomatic efforts and the Patriot victory at Saratoga led France to ally itself with the new American government. French financial and military aid proved critical in winning the war. In the field, when the Continental Army learned of the French alliance in May, the Army responded with great enthusiasm.
0: This America 250 memory was brought to you by our founding patriots, remembering those who fought for the freedoms we enjoy today.
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0: Do you feel a warmish, kind of glowish, kind of peculiarish sensation?
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1: Thank you. 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

is Frank. 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She goes everywhere. From Copenhagen to Megan A's and Beijing down in Jackson Square.

they're ever ready. Batteries to keep her electrical appliances are going steady. She can do 14 things at once and then her phone will ring.

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1: On July 4th, 1776, the Declaration of Independence was adopted by the Second Continental Congress. The document, primarily written by Thomas Jefferson, was signed in Philadelphia by the 56 delegates sent from the colonies. The declaration was the official separation of the colonies from British rule. The text provided a list of grievances to England and the establishment of self-government. It also recognized the natural rights of man and offered the promise of life, liberty, and the pursuit of happiness. This America 250 memory was brought to you by our founding patriots. Remember, those are the ones who fought for the freedoms we enjoy today.
0: This America 250 memory was brought to you by our founding patriots, remembering those who fought for the freedoms we enjoy today.
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1: In the 1930s, it was called race music. By the late 40s, it became rhythm and blues, then rock and roll. We're talking about blues music. Hear how it began and how it endures today with artists from Robert Johnson to Beth Hart. 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

0: 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Other dates include Wednesday, October 28th, and Wednesday, November 4th. It's in the Zionsville Branch Laura Hussey Room for adults 18 and over. Evening Family Story Time, Monday, October 12th, 6:30 to 7 p.m. This is a family-style evening story time. 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Pajamas are encouraged. Meet in the Zionsville Branch Mayfield Room. 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A complete list of Hussey Mayfield Memorial Library events and event registration can be found at hmmpl.org. 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And these are just a few of the many Hussey Mayfield Memorial Library Zionsville Main Branch events from October 6th to the 12th from WITT.
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1: South Carolinians repel British attempt to take Charleston. On June 28, 1776, a British invasion force mounted an all-day attack on Patriot forces at Sullivan's Island, South Carolina. The invaders were unable to land their troops on the island, and the tricky waters of Charleston Harbor frustrated the British Navy. The fleet retired in defeat, and South Carolina remained untouched by the English enemy for the next 3 years.
0: This America 250 memory was brought to you by our founding patriots, remembering those who fought for the freedoms we enjoy today.
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5: Matt Masters, and this is the Rock and Rhythm Review. For the next 28 minutes, stay tuned to Indiana's only educational, self-indulgent radio program showcasing the music from 1945 to 1965. I'm not an accredited musicologist, nor hold an advanced degree in music history, but possess paternal instincts and an enthusiasm for the music popular back when my parents made room for Danny Thomas on Tuesday nights.

Just like its feminine counterpart, mama, it's a familiar idiom for a man. Although its etymology has no paternity, children use it to signify their fathers, while some women use it to signify their husbands or boyfriends. The term can be used to describe a man of great power, whereas a popular beatnik variation held the duality of describing an older man you don't respect, or, paradoxically, as a hip term of endearment similar to today's dude. And in rock and rhythm, it was indisputably the go-to choice to address a man in song. On the Rock and Rhythm Review, fire up your grills, put on your blue socks and sandals, and start your mowers as we celebrate Daddy with The Who, Dorothy Ellis, The Rays, Good Rockin' Sam, Gatemouth Brown, Richard Berry, Jeff Daniels, and Bo Diddley. Although he is best remembered for scribing hits for Elvis, Little Willie John, Jerry Lee Lewis, and others, Otis Blackwell did lend his voice to a few singles early in his career. Otis's first single, for friend Joe Davis's JD label, got some airplay in 1953 as the A-side sustained as a popular cover song, the best of which in 1965 was from The Who during their mod R&B period, Daddy Rollin' Stone.

0: You still awake, Lois, honey?
1: Dad?
0: That's right. I'm your daddy. Shh. Don't talk, Lois. Don't talk. Just let me do all the work.
2: Dorothy Ellis thrives in the annals of obscurity despite cutting a handful of sides for King Records subsidiary Federal in 1952. However, one of those singles lives on today as a prime example of double entendre at its darkest depths, or an ode to oil exploration, if that's what you believe. Beyond that, all we know is that Ellis hailed from L.A., and the solo comes from the lips of tenor sax virtuoso Ben Webster. Drill, Daddy, Drill.

0: After hooking up with Philly producers Bob Crewe and Frank Slay, the Rays were quickly signed to Chess and just as quickly left. The Rays then began cutting singles for Crewe and Slay's own XYZ label, where they made one-hit wonder doo-wop magic with 1957's Silhouettes. But truth be told, the superior B-side should have made Daddy just as proud. Daddy Cool.
1: I saw a crazy chick running down the street. I said, ooh, pretty baby, why the great big B? She said, oh, wow, what a square, don't you dig the scene? Daddy Cool's playing his piano machine. Daddy who?
2: Daddy Cool.
1: Daddy who?
2: Daddy.

0: Just a minute.
1: Daddy-o, or I'll disintegrate you with my ray gun.
2: Shouter Good Rockin' Sam Beasley was a song and dance man for a local Nashville theater, and he fronted the Kid King Combo. Sam recorded several singles for the local Accello label, one of which was written by prolific yet overlooked songwriter Ted Jarrett, who proved that unusually titled Nashville tunes were not the sole domain of white country songwriters. 1955's Don't Let Daddy Slow Walk You Down.

0: Maynard, you gotta get yourself a girl.
1: Oh, not me, Big Daddy. I've tried girls, and it's like nowhere. They spend my money, they won't kiss me goodnight, and they giggle about me in the powder room. You try girls if you wanna. Me, I'm sticking to jazz.
2: According to Webster's, the expression Big Daddy is defined as one, preeminent, especially by reason of power. Thus, Big Daddy would be an apt tag for notorious label owner and reputed mobster Don Roby. Roby started his label Peacock using the talents of Clarence Gatemouth Brown as its foundation, and Brown obliged, churning out hit after hit and some surefire hits that just sat in the vault. 1954's That's Your Daddy Addy-O.

Richard Berry seems to have made a career as an uncredited voice on hits for the Robins and Etta James, or as part of vocal groups like the Flares and the Crowns, not to mention being virtually unknown as the author of Louie Louie. But the versatile singer did get to cut several singles on his own along the way. At Modern Records, Berry and a female vocal group he provided some fatherly guidance, the Dreamers, recorded this 1955 gem, Daddy Daddy.

0: All right, we're going down to see the principal.
1: We are? You're going to make me daddy-o?
0: All right, come on, let's go.
1: How'd you like to go to hell?
2: New Orleans rockabilly was a rarity, but Luke McDaniel gave it a heck of a shot. Fancying pseudonyms like Jeff Daniels, Luke recorded for Trumpet, King, and even Sun to little avail. Using the name Earl Lee, he penned an early Buddy Holly hit, Midnight Shift, but it was back to Jeff Daniels and one single for the teeny Louisiana label, Melody, that gave Luke rockabilly cred when he cut 1956's Daddy-O Rock, surprisingly backed by black jazz musicians.

0: Yeah, man. Daddy-o's got all the chicks flipping, gasping to sigh. Oh, daddy. That is, all the chicks except Sandra Giles, a cool-eyed chick with a quicksilver chassis. She's looking for kicks.
1: Want some?
0: He's looking for a killer. And they both find what they're looking for. But this swinging cat refuses to sing, except with a band.
2: This is Matt Masters, and thanks for tuning into this installment of the Rock and Rhythm Review. My special thanks to Jim Walsh and my daddy, Steve Masters. Be sure to send your complaints, critiques, and compliments to WMAT@mail.com. First came 1955's Diddly Daddy. Then, never missing the opportunity to revisit a theme that involved his namesake, Bo Diddley cut a 1957 variant, which he swiftly shelved. Bo took yet another go at the song in 1959, where it landed on his LP, Have Guitar Will Travel. Run Diddly Daddy.

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2: Now, another exciting episode in the life of the most fantastic crime fighter the world has ever known. The white-winged weekend warrior is actually shoe salesman Benton Harper. However, this secret identity is known only to the police commissioner of Midland City, the commissioner's secretary, the feathered fighter's mother, his mother's good friend Emma Lechner, and Emma Lechner's beautiful and only daughter Sadie, and nobody else so far.
3: You there, with a mask and feathers. What are you doing with my automobile?
4: Well, you see...
3: Giving me a ticket?
4: Your parking meter time has expired.
3: Goodness gracious. Is that you, Benton Harper?
4: Oh, hello there, Grandma.
5: Who is it, Edna?
3: It's our grandson, Benton Harper. Say hello to your grandpa, Benton.
4: Hello, Grandpa.
5: Why ain't he in school?
3: Why aren't you in school, Benton?
5: Did he quit school?
3: Did you quit school, Benton?
5: What'd he say?
3: Don't you have a job, Benton?
5: Ask him why he don't have a job.
4: Yes, I do have a job, Grandma and Grandpa. You see, I am Midland City's crushing answer to lawlessness and or evil.
5: What'd he say?
3: He says he crushes evil now, Grandpa.
5: Well... Tell him he's starting to look like a chicken.
3: Grandpa says you're starting to look like a chicken, Benton.
4: Well, you see, that's because I am Chicken Man.
3: How's that?
5: What'd he say?
3: Something about chickens.
5: Yeah. Tell him he's starting to look like one.
3: Grandpa says you're starting to look like one.
4: Yes. I am the white-winged warrior, of course.
5: What'd he say?
3: He says he's a white-winged...
5: How come I can hear you and I can't hear him?
3: Grandpa wants to know.
5: Oh, shut up, Edna. I can hear. What's that red ticket you got in your hand, boy?
4: It's a parking meter ticket for your car, Grandpa.
5: What'd he say?
3: Grandpa wants to know.
5: Never mind. Let's get out of here.
3: Well, goodbye, Benton.
4: Goodbye, Grandma, Grandpa. Here's your ticket.
5: Oh, stuff it down your throat.
4: What's that, Grandpa?
5: Give her the gas, Edna.
6: Tony, Mildred's boy looks just like a chicken.
3: Yes, Grandpa.
6: Never saw such an ugly kid in all my life.
2: 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And if he should, just how tough are they, really? 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
10: I had adapted watching The Detectives, and it seemed very logical to me that the song had always had these hints of television detective music in the little spooky organ theme and the guitar figure and even this galloping piano motif that comes in the chorus. Now, suddenly you're able to do these with the way those people would have done them. You're doing them with flutes and you're doing them with a full string section, and the next step then, as I had conceived the arrangement for the Mingus Orchestra, was really to take it out of the reggae rhythm of the original composition and put it into a swing rhythm, which then all of the lines that are in the arrangement are things that have been developed in the arrangement of the spontaneous arrangement of that song over the years. There's a piano line that Steve Naive has played for years, which is now I picked up and orchestrated. So it's all about just the performance of the song rolling on. And suddenly you've got something, you know, there's an element of humor as well. It's not supposed to be taken seriously as a serious challenge to the mood of the original record. The original record is still one of the favorite records that I've made. I wouldn't attempt to top it.

Clubland was one of the songs that was orchestrated by Si Johnson for use with the with the Mingus Orchestra, and was then adapted for this lineup. I thought it was a song that lent itself, you know, as I said, that it took Si took up nearly all of his cues from the original Attractions recording. Most of the lines and themes can be found in some sort of form in the original recording, but he made distinct changes in the rhythm. There's a more pronounced Latin rhythm in the verse. There's a waltz time thing which doesn't exist in the recording, but it takes the kind of circus element that is certainly latent in the original version and makes it overt. And then in the middle of the song, he breaks out into a swing feel, which, you know, loosens up the music a little bit there.

Yeah, from the album Getz for Lovers, that's Stan Getz. Smooth, huh? Stan Getz. And a track called But Beautiful. Two songs from Elvis Costello with commentary on each one, Watching the Detectives and Clubland. And I believe the name of the album is My Flame Burns Blue. Not quite sure. I took those two tracks from a promo release from Deutsche Grammophon. That's right, Deutsche Grammophon. Interesting how that label has changed somewhat over the past decade or so. I'm Jim Walsh here in open air from the studio near the banks of the Wapahani.

The fantastic voice of the late Bobby Darin, and of course, Beyond the Sea, great song. We also heard from Clannade in that set, and a track called The Theme from Harry's Game, from an album they did called Magical Ring on RCA Records. Clannade, C-L-A-N-N-A-D, I believe, if I'm not mistaken, Enya's sister is part of that band, if not other sibs as well. But I should do my homework on that. Lazy DJ, that's me. Nikola Tesla invented it, and you're listening to it now. Radio, presenting Open Air with host and producer, old Lazy Jim Walsh. Anyway, here is another track from Bobby Darin. I thought, man, he is so good. Let's just listen to another song. A classic by him here.

Oh, yeah. Bobby Darin with Mack the Knife. And we're going to end up this portion of Open Air with the Alexandra Youth Choir from an album called The South African Chorale, Songs of the Alexandra Youth Choir. I'm Jim Walsh, host of Open Air. Hope you're enjoying it.

0: It doesn't matter if you like to play air guitar like a stadium legend. Or maybe you believe you definitely understood those deep Pink Floyd lyrics. Or you'd like to dance in your kitchen when no one's watching. Flippin' Bits was created with you in mind. 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No decades, no limits, no musical snobbery. If it grooves, moves, or makes you happy, it's in. No matter if you're a rock rebel, a soul romantic, or just someone avoiding doing the dishes, join us on Flippin' Bits Saturday evenings at 7 on WITT.
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1: On March 22, 1765, Britain passed the Stamp Act, imposing a tax on legal documents, newspapers, even playing cards. This was the first direct tax on the American colonists and was hotly resisted. A successful campaign by the colonists to have the act repealed gave the Americans confidence that they might avoid future taxes as well.
0: This America 250 memory was brought to you by our founding patriots, remembering those who fought for the freedoms we enjoy today.
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1: 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We don't care if it was recorded in a garage, Buckingham Palace, or someone's bathtub in 1974. 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

0: This is a free and family-friendly Carmel cultural resource from WITT. The Carmel Clay History Museum is now open at 211 First Street Southwest. Operated by the Carmel Clay Historic Society, the Carmel Clay Historic Museum is a community resource dedicated to preserving Carmel's history, maintaining collections of public records, including photographs, maps, and school records for all Carmel schools in Carmel Township, including one-room schools. There is also a variety of items related to Carmel High School, including Carmel High School yearbooks from 1901 to present. The museum's hours are Wednesday through Saturday, 10 a.m. to 6 p.m., Sunday, 12 to 5. The Carmel Clay History Museum, where everyone can connect with the stories that shaped Carmel. More information and a schedule of museum upcoming events is at CarmelClayHistory.org.
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It's all right to nibble, baby, please don't bite. 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You can squeeze me, darling, but please don't you squeeze too tight. I'd be easy loving with a tender touch, but that bad hug, honey, just

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1: On September the 3rd, 1783, the Treaty of Paris ratified the independence of the 13 North American states. Canada remained a British province, beginning its separate development as a U.S. neighbor. Another war with England in 1812 was necessary to finally secure the American nation from Britain. This America 250 memory was brought to you by our founding patriots. Remember, those were the ones who fought for the freedoms we enjoy today.
0: This America 250 memory was brought to you by our founding patriots, remembering those who fought for the freedoms we enjoy today.
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0: 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I went out back and I got my gun. I said, you haven't met me. I am the only son.
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1: In December 1776, General George Washington moved his troops across the Delaware River into New Jersey. On Christmas night, 1776, the Patriots surprised, then defeated, a force of British-paid German Hessian troops who were stationed at Trenton, New Jersey. Washington's army achieved a similar victory over British troops at Princeton on January 3, 1777. These victories revived hope within the colonies that the war may be winnable. This America 250 memory was brought to you by our founding patriots. Remember, those were the ones who fought for the freedom we enjoy today.
0: This America 250 memory was brought to you by our founding patriots, remembering those who fought for the freedoms we enjoy today.
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0: slow down. 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I don't blame people saying walk in the blues. 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'Cause man, this is it. That's the way to relax. Now watch this. 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
1: Nothing could be grander than to be in Louisiana in the morning.
0: In the morning, it's great to stay up late. Good morning. Good morning to
1: Might
0: you.
1: Might be just as iffy if we was in Mississippi.
0: When we left the movie show, the future wasn't bright. But came the dawn, the show goes on, and I don't want to say good night.
2: Don't say good morning!
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0: Buongiorno.
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luck, luck, luck, luck, luck, luck, luck, luck, luck, luck, luck, luck, luck, luck, luck, luck, luck, luck, luck, luck, luck, luck, luck, luck, luck, luck, luck, luck, luck, luck, luck, luck, luck, luck, luck, luck, luck, luck, luck, luck, luck, luck, luck, luck, luck, luck, luck, luck, luck, luck, luck, luck, luck, luck, luck, luck, luck, luck, luck, luck, luck, luck, luck, luck, luck, luck, luck, luck, luck, luck, luck, luck, luck, luck, luck, luck, luck, luck, luck, luck, luck, luck, luck, luck, luck, luck, luck, luck, luck, luck, luck, luck, luck,

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0: 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In September 1781, a joint French and American force trapped a large British army on Virginia's Yorktown Peninsula. The British were unable to evacuate or able to receive reinforcements because the Allied French fleet had driven back the English sailing fleet. General Cornwallis was then forced to surrender. Although New York City and Charleston, South Carolina, remained in British hands until a peace treaty is signed 2 years later. At that point, the war for American independence was essentially over. This America 250 memory was brought to you by our founding patriots, remembering those who fought for the freedoms we enjoy today.
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